American roots, where we dip into the crossover currents of country music, sung by African American performers Ray Charles, Ike and Tina Turner, and Fats Domino. We'll also hear white musicians influenced by black music, Bob Wills and the Texas Playboys, Jimmy Rogers, and Bob Dylan. Country music with jazz, blues, soul, and gospel connections this hour. First, it's the lead guitarist Snooks Eaglin from rural St. Rose, Louisiana, just upriver from the Crescent City. Snooks sang and played blues, country, jazz, and more in nearby New Orleans on American Roots.

0: Down yonder, we go ballin'. Smiley Lewis singing in 1956 at New Orleans J&M Studios with Cosmo Matassa on the mix. The song credited to Dave Bartholomew and Pearl King. Check out Smiley Lewis, one of the relatively unsung heroes of the New Orleans R&B sound. His and Snook's songs get us in the mood of fictional country and farm life where certain motifs of black and white musical crossover occurred. Here's Big Maybelle from Jackson, Tennessee, on a Dave Curley Williams song. Many of you know it as a hit for Jerry Lee Lewis, recorded for Sun Records in 1957.
1: 21 drums on a whole bass horn, and somebody beating on a ding-dong.
0: Big Maybelle did it on OK Records, 1955. Whole lot of shaking going on American Roots.
1: Come

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And if you like the music, tell all your friends. But if you don't like the music, don't tell nobody. I've

his fist had hit the icebox. He said he's gonna kill me if I don't get out the door in 2 seconds flat. You unpatriotic, rotten Dr. Commie Rat.

Bob left Minnesota farm country and work in the family store in Hibbings, but found a talking blues surreal style for his motorcycle nightmare. 1964. Sounds laughingly quaint in today's politics. Meanwhile, Bob is out on another year of a tour named for one of his heroes' songs, the great blue yodeler and railroad man Jimmy Rogers from Meridian, Mississippi. It's Jimmy's 1930 song, My Rough and Rowdy Ways. This one's for you, Bob, on American Roots.

One Room Country Shack, a song and played by the Grey Ghost from Austin, Texas, 1964, recorded by Mac McCormick, now on Smithsonian Folkways collection, playing for the man at the door. And we are back with a soulful variation on You Are My Sunshine and Meditations on Life in the Daylight when American Roots returns.

I'm Nick Spitzer. We're listening to black artists doing country music, which has some bluesy roots to begin with. The late Louisiana Governor Jimmy Davis is associated with a 1940 copyright on the tune You Are My Sunshine. Davis went on to be governor of Louisiana from 1944 to 48, and again from 1960 to 64, and used the song for his election campaigns. Ray Charles recorded the song in 1962. I always wondered if Jimmy Davis

Charles recorded the song in 1962. I always wondered if Jimmy Davis heard that soulful version since he lived to 101 and died in 2000. Here's a new one on me from Ike and Tina Turner, 1973. You Are My Sunshine on American Roots.

Don't Let the Sun Catch You Crying. Etta James Soul in 2001 with a jazzy, tough-talking version of the song credited to Joe Green. Etta also sang a soul version of Almost Persuaded. We'll save that for another day. Back to New Orleans with the late Earl King playing guitar and singing. It's his 1977 song that sounds like soul and country. Time for the Sun to Rise on American Roots. Whoa.

Funny how time slips away. Dr. John, Mac Rebinac, 2017, covering Willie Nelson's song heard on The Good Doctor's posthumous album, Things Happen That Way. It's largely a country album influenced by Ray Charles' modern sounds in country and western music from the early 1960s. Dr. John was beloved in the black community here and created many soul, funk, jazz songs. And we are back where western swing meets country blues when American Roots returns.

This is American Roots, listening for black-white crossovers in both directions. Bob Wills, Texas Playboys, gained a great deal from black artists, including New Orleans jazz. They heard it on the radio, also some of the time live. They were popular with black audiences who also heard them on the radio, even though dance halls were segregated. In 1936, the Texas Playboys made a recording of I'm Sittin' on Top of the World, a song they would remake and rearrange and re-record many times as band members changed until 1973. Bob Wills died in 1975 at the age of 70. But as a young man coming out of Limestone County, Texas, he loved black music. And at age 25 in 1930, Wills heard the song written and recorded by Walter Vincent and Lonnie Carter of the Mississippi Sheiks. Here's the Texas Playboys with Bob Wills singing in 1936. Blues, country, and jazz all together. I'm Sittin' on Top of the World on American Roots.

Chester Burnett, better known as Howlin' Wolf, sitting on top of the world as a straight-ahead blues, 1957 on Chess Records. Howlin' Wolf was from White Station, Mississippi, just burning it there. Let's go the other way. Yeah, country music also had black blues and gospel in it, or even a little rap or pop. Thanks, Beyonce. Probably the greatest success with country music before the days of Charlie Pride and many new recent artists was Ray Charles. In 1962, already known as the Genius of Soul, over the objection of his record company, Ray made Modern Sounds in Country and Western Music on two LPs, blending in R&B, jazz, and pop. This song was a hit a decade earlier, 1952, for Hank Williams. Half as much on American Roots.

0: Hello, everybody. I'm Ray Charles, and you're listening to American Roots with all this good music, man. Ain't that nice? Oh, I just love it.
1: Hey!

Ray Charles, doing Hey Good Lookin', written and recorded originally by Hank Williams, 1951. This version from Ray's Modern Sounds in Country and Western Music, 1962. Back in New Orleans, the most famous black singer of country music was Fats Domino, from whom we'll hear two in a few. But the man known for songs like Staggerly, Personality, and Lottie Miss Claudie was Lloyd Price, who grew up in Kenner, a suburb, kind of country, in the 1950s of his heyday. Here's a real B-side from 1956, Country Boy Rock by Lloyd Price.

0: You're cheating her. Bats Domino, 1961, with the Hank Williams classic from 1952. Before that, Boll Weevil, co-written by Fats and his producer, arranger, trumpet player, Svengali, Dave Bartholomew, who helped bring Creole-speaking Fats out of the Ninth Ward to worldwide attention. Fats' love of country music was part of the deal. Hang with us and we'll bring you some Baton Rouge Blues classics on record, and then go live in a minute when American Roots returns. Our program is produced at Tulane University School of Liberal Arts with support from the National Endowment for the Arts and Jim Hart in Chicago. I'm Nick Spitzer, and this is American Roots from PRX, Public Radio Exchange.
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2: 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Lows dip down to about 72 tonight under overcast skies with a slight chance for storms. Northeast winds around 5 miles an hour. Cloudy tomorrow, slight chance of thunderstorms, highs around 83. And that's a look at your forecast from Delmarva Public Media. I'm meteorologist Derek Height. 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
0: This is American Roots. I'm Nick Spitzer. Coming up, it's the Baton Rouge Blues legacy. Some people call it Swamp Blues. We'll hear recordings of great players, Buddy Guy, Slim Harpo, Silas Hogan, and Tabby Thomas. And the late harmonica man, Rafel Neal. Rafel is the father of Kenny Neal, a mouth harp and guitar player from a family of 10. The second generation Baton Rouge blues man, Kenny Neal, is a leader in the scene and has played in public since age 13 in his father's band. Kenny now tours globally and is the senior statesman and artist from the Baton Rouge blues scene.
4: As far as the blues in Baton Rouge, I'm for all of the musicians all across the country, but I think you should have our homegrown because people need to see what we have to offer.
0: Kenny Neal is coming up live in performance and conversation. First, we'll hear several of the Baton Rouge blues heroes of the prior generation, beginning with his father, Rafel Neal, here in 1970 with a single on WHIT, get that, Hit Records. Classic Baton Rouge Blues on American Roots.

0: the great Buddy Guy from Lettsworth, Louisiana. He started on a one-string diddly bow and moved on to the guitar. Also moved later to Baton Rouge, where he worked as a utility man at LSU, and finally to Chicago, where he created a new power chord-based blues. That led Buddy Guy to become a nightclub owner in Chicago, and later a presidential medalist in the arts. One of my favorites of the late Baton Rouge blues elders was all-field worker and guitarist Silas Hogan. Here in a tune by Sonny Boy Williamson from 1946, Silas Hogan recorded it in 1970. Hoodoo Blues on American Roots.
1: You got a little woman.

Late, great, globally beloved Slim Harpo, James Moore, a sometime longshoreman and construction worker, there with the late Lazy Lester on percussion and Katie Webster on organ for Slim's song Shake Your Hips, 1966. It was a follow-up to his huge hit, Baby, Scratch My Back. Before that, my old friend, the late Tabby Thomas, who helped start the Baton Rouge Blues Festival in 1981 and opened a juke joint called Tabby's Blues Box. He once sang to me when I spent months in a hospital recovering from illness. We heard his best-known song from 1961 on Accelo Records' Hoodoo Party. Tabby Thomas passed in 2014, but his legacy lingers. And we are back for Blues in Conversation with Baton Rouge guitar hero Kenny Neal when American Roots returns.

0: Baton Rouge guitarist, harp player, and singer Kenny Neal is a second-generation leader in the city's blues scene. Born into a family of 10 children, Kenny's father, Rafael Neal, was a noted harmonica player, influenced by Little Walter, and played in a local band with Buddy Guy. Rafael Neal's friend Slim Harpo gave son Kenny Neal his first harmonica at age 3. Kenny started playing bass for his father at 13 and went on to Buddy Guy's band. Later, he recruited his siblings to form the Neal Brothers Blues Band. In 1989, Kenny recorded a breakout Swamp Blues LP. Big news from Baton Rouge was for Alligator Records. His fine guitar work and harmonica, as well as authoritative voice, carried him forward, making 16 more records. Kenny carries on the Baton Rouge blues tradition. Let's go to the Juke Joint stage at West Baton Rouge Parish Museum with Kenny Neal.
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0: A little bit of blues for you.
1: All right.
0: Excuse that ending, because pandemic didn't do too good with me.
1: But your family did pretty well with it. Talk a little bit about your father, blues in your family. I mean, you guys really are a legacy that goes over at least one generation to the next.
0: Well, that song I was playing, I added a little Jimmy Reed at the end, but Starlight Diamond was Ralph O'Neill, my dad, and I wanted to do something I grew up listening to around the house, you know. My dad started out way back in West Baton Rouge, back in the days when he didn't want a farm. So when my grandfather passed away, he was a foster child. He put everything out by the road, looked like farming tools. And it was for sale. Even the mule. And he said he went out and bought him a little 50 Chevrolet and got him a harmonica and a little small amp. And him and Lazy Lester did their first show together with a drummer by the name of Ike Brown. Mm-hmm. That was from this side. And that's how he started. And I'm the eldest of 10. So I guess he needed some musicians around the house. So he created his own orchestra.
1: Well, and you started in his band. How old when you started in the band?
0: Man, he used to take me out to, it's a place west of here, a little farther west in Irvinville where I grew up. It's called Spooner's, which was my grandfather's place. And that's where he met my mother. But when I come up as a kid, he used to take me there like 5 and 6 years old and put me up on the bar. And I would dance and sing and do the limber rock. And when I finished, I would go around to each table and they'll put a dollar in my pocket. A lot of times I made more money than my dad band. So then I know I wanted to be in show business.
1: Yeah. And you played a lot with your brothers, too. I mean, you went out with them.
0: Yeah, well, you know, when I turned 19 years old, I was playing around town because I played with my dad all my life. And when I got up to 19, Buddy Guy

0: sound, because I played with my dad all my life. And when I got up to 19, Buddy Guy, brother Sam Guy, walked in the club one night. I was playing bass guitar and put a little piece of paper in my pocket. I got off on break and say, call Buddy Guy. So I'm going, man, what Buddy want with me? And so I went to the payphone and called him Collect. I didn't have the money to put in the phone. Collect call from Kenny Neal. And he answered the phone. Now, mind me, this was a Friday night. He said, I gave your dad a call, and he said it was okay. I don't think he talked to my mom, because it wasn't. He said, I need a bass player in the band. And he said, Phil Guy, which Phil was his brother, younger brother, told me that you're playing pretty good bass now. And I need a bass player at Antone's for Tuesday night.
1: That's now, over in Austin.
0: I've never been anywhere in my life. So he said, well, if you can pack your suitcase. I wanted to say, what suitcase, man? So my dad got me off on that Monday at the Greyhound bus station and my guitar. And I met Buddy Guy, and Junior Wells was playing harmonica at the time. And got to Austin, Texas that Tuesday evening, went in for rehearsal, and they would be playing songs like Give the Woman to My Mama, Before I Was Born, you know, and stuff like that. And I go, oh man, you done threw the rabbit in the brow patch now. I'm at home.
1: Yeah.
0: And so I played that night with them, and it's been history ever since. I left home. Nobody. I came back a week later. I was a star because we played at a club called Kingfish over here in Baton Rouge years ago.
1: Sure.
0: And that was my gig the next week. So it was
1: great
0: good way to say so long to all my homeboys.
1: Oh, man. With all this talk, get something maybe you could, chin music only carries us so far.
0: This song come from Mr. Slim Harpo and Rafel.
1: Good.
0: Slim Harpo had a song called King Bee. So I figured I'll write a song called Baby Bee. And it goes something like this.

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I don't wanna hear you buzz, baby.

0: together, and this morning I had a session this morning with her 87-year-old lady came over, and she kind of scared me into this session. She said, you know, you say you're going to do a record on me. I'm getting on up there. I think you need to get busy if you're going to do it. So last night I went to her house and I met with her and I brought over this morning, and now I have the record, and it was beautiful. I had a chance to record some stuff.
1: That's cool.
0: 80 years old, man.
1: Right.
0: But she learned from a kid.
1: Oh,
0: but as far as the blues in Baton Rouge, I think we need to come together more with our blues festival here in Baton Rouge, because it's all about our roots from Baton Rouge. And I'm for all of the musicians all across the country, but when it come down to your homegrown, I think you should have our homegrown, because people need to see
1: right.
0: what we have to offer.
1: No, I agree.
0: And, you know, yeah. And well, I enjoy passing it on. I mean, even at this place here, I've given away guitars to the kids. Mm-hmm. They come here, I give away 10, 12 guitars. And, you know, and I do it all across the country, trying to, you know, promote, you know, the love that we have for the music and carry the tradition on. And,
1: right.
0: The hospitality from Baton Rouge. So when we have a festival, we should show our homegrown, you know? Yeah.
1: So what would be a homegrown Baton Rouge tune? Do you have any that actually mention the city, or just something you really associate with growing up here?
0: For Baton Rouge? Yeah, I'll go.
1: Somehow I thought you would.
0: Come on, y'all. In my sight.

0: Yeah.
1: Yeah.
0: All right.
1: That's what I did. I did that many years ago, thinking about Rafel and Slim Harpo.
0: That's just so fine. Well, let me ask you this. How do you think things are going for the blues in Baton Rouge these days?
1: Well, I think, I moved back here in 14, 15, and I put a studio

Kenny Neal's live performance transitioned into a studio version of Hoodoo Moon from his 1994 album of the same name. Coming up, we'll hear from Kenny about blues and healing, and we'll be joined by his daughter, Sarita Neal, when American Roots returns.

0: This is American Roots with Baton Rouge Blues guitarist and harp player Kenny Neal. The next song helped me survive cancer, and I came to find out Kenny Neal had a similar story. Here's Going Down Slow on American Roots Live.
1: I said I had my fun. Oh, if I never get well no more. I said I had my fun.

0: want to be forgive for all of my sins.
1: Yeah.
2: I had a flashback when you told me that. It's been a long time.
1: I heard that. You know, and I did too. I forgot that line. I want to be forgiven of all my sins.
2: Yeah, yeah, man. You know,
1: when you're lying on the cooling board, you are thinking about that.
0: I've been there, man.
1: Yeah, yeah, sure.
0: I've been there.
1: You know,
0: stage four cancer with liver. And this is how I grew my hair, because when I was taking my treatments, all my hair fell out. But I survived, and this is the real deal.
1: Yeah, man.
0: Yeah. So I'm here for a reason. Yeah.
1: But you know, back on blues is helping people. I mean, look, people in the African American communities didn't necessarily have access to psychotherapy. I mean, many people didn't have it even in the last century, all kinds of people. So when you have an art form that gives people the chance to work through their emotions and have also enjoy themselves, it strikes me as really I think that's why it's globally important.
0: I have this song, I couldn't get out of my bed. Like, the medication, after 6 months, it really sets in. You get weak. And I couldn't get out of my bed one morning. And I said to myself, because a year before this happened, I was in Buffalo, New York, with my brother, my dad, and my family, doing the festivals. And I tried to get up to go to the bathroom. I couldn't get up. I said, man, just when you think you got it all figured out, here comes something you never dreamed about.
1: Right.
0: I say, life is so unpredictable. I say, that's just the way it is. I'm talking to myself. I say, but one thing I know for sure, I just got to let life flow. And so I wrote it down and I put it by my bed. Months later, when I started to feel better, I went back and I saw my notes. I said, wait a minute, man, this is a song. It just was something came to me, and I play it at funerals, I play it at weddings. And let me see. I'll sing some of it for you. And I really didn't. This got to be the easiest song I ever wrote. I don't think I wrote it. It was a message game. Here you go. Just when you think you got it all figured out,

0: on, yeah. Got to let life flow. It gets a little hard sometimes, y'all. You got to let life flow. 1 minute you're up, the next minute you're down. You can't stay there. Keep your feet on the ground. We got to let life flow. Yeah, yeah. We got to let life. We got to let life. We got to let life. We got to let life flow.
1: Yeah.
2: Wow. Yeah. That's what brought me around.
3: There you go.
2: Yeah.
3: So, could we get your daughter up now? You mentioned that?
2: Sure. Sarita, where you at?
3: Is she still here?
2: She's still here.
3: Oh, good. There she is.
2: Yeah.
3: So while he's getting that guitar, what's it like growing up when your daddy's a blues musician?
4: Oh, it's the best.
3: Yeah?
4: It's the best. I mean, I never had to worry about stage fright, because anytime I'd be on the stage, if I got nervous, I'd turn around and there's my dad and my uncles, my brother and my Aunt Jackie. So it's just, the one thing I would worry about is if I were to come home and say, I think I want to be an accountant. And I'm out.
2: Yeah. What are we going to do?
4: Let's just see.
2: And G?
4: Yeah.
0: I got to see you.

I know it's late, and I can't wait, baby. Come on and steal away. Please steal away.

0: Sarita Neal.
1: Thank you.
2: Yeah.
0: Thank you.
2: Whoa.
3: Yeah, that's a beautiful thing. Maybe we'll get her back up before it's over. You switched over to the electric guitar.
0: Yeah, man. This one I've been playing for 44 years.
3: It looks well traveled.
0: Yeah. I'm competing with Willie Nelson.
3: Oh, yeah. Well, you only have to make it to 90 for that.
0: My last, my album in 2016, I did, it was called Bloodline.
3: Uh-huh. Oh, right.
0: And I recorded one of Willie's songs and sent it to him.
3: Oh, did you?
0: Yeah, funny how time slips away.
3: Oh, yeah?
0: And I got thumbs up from him.
3: Uh-oh.
0: Yeah.
3: Uh-oh.
0: Yeah.
3: Now, is that something you still do?
0: Yeah.
3: All right. Well...
0: Yeah.

0: Only yesterday. And ain't it funny how time just slips away? Yeah. Oh, yeah. Something like that.
1: Yeah, something like that.
0: You got to get the record.
1: You know,
0: it's much better with the band.
1: But what year were you on the Opry? You remember?
0: I think it was in 90, right after I was on Broadway.
1: Broadway trumps the Opry, so let the Opry be.
0: I was on Broadway in 91.
1: Uh-huh. That's right. And you were, tell us about that. You were in a show there.
0: I had the lead role in the play, and it was 27 people in my cast.
1: Yeah.
0: And it was written by Zora Neale Hurston and Langston Hughes.
1: Okay.
0: And back in those days, she was working for him, and she wrote this beautiful piece, this play, and also it's a spinoff from the book, These Eyes Are Watching God.
1: Right, yeah.
0: So Taj Mahal recommend that they should send for me, and I went up to New York.
1: Yeah.
0: A week later, they call me and say, congratulations, you got the part. I never thought in a million years I would do it.
1: Do you remember the name of the show? How did they
0: name it? It was called Mule Bone. And it fit me so good because it was from the country. You know, I knew how to talk. I didn't have to learn how to talk like that. I already had it. You know? So,
1: And do you still do any of the songs? I mean, Taj tunes? Do you remember any of those?
0: Sometime we'll do.
1: I love this idea of doing something from Mule Bone that you performed in and Taj wrote the music.
0: So y'all got to do this. Old Mule died in Eatonville. Rolled up talking about a chariot wheel. Jawbone showing and hindbone showing. Coming and going and coming and going. Coming and going and coming and going. Coming and going and coming and going. Old Death and the Devil both lack to stop. The axe wouldn't make his mean so smile. And when I was living, I was searching around a mule. Let my bones rise up and kick another fool. Dead but not gone. I'm honorary down to the bone. Honorary down to the bone. Honorary down to the bone.
1: Yeah.
0: That was my opening song on Broadway when I did kick off.
1: Yeah. Man, that's amazing. So we're at a certain point in the evening where we have a little more time. How do you feel as things move towards rhythm and blues, soul, and other forms of music? I mean, did you say to yourself, well, I'm going to try to follow that, or did you just go with it and think this is the sound?
0: Oh, first song I wrote in my life was called Love One Another. I wanted to do something a little different from blues.
1: Uh-huh.
0: I don't know why I did that, but I thought it was, it went something like this. Don't sound too much like that.

0: faces, seen a lot of things. I've been a lot of places, I've seen a lot of things. Things have gotta change. Things have gotta change. It's talking about helping love one another, and that was my first song. And it wasn't too bluesy at all. But my favorite song is this one. The things that I used to do, baby.
1: All right.

0: Slam, man.
1: Yeah, you mentioned that first song. I mean, it was sort of like Love and Peace, but it had a kind of soul vibe to it, a little bit of blues chord in it.
0: I'll tell you a story. One time I told my dad when I was about 16, I had been with him all my life playing on blues. I said, "Pops, I think I want to go and play with some guys my age. You know, want to play a little new music here." And our band was called the Mongolitis. So we maybe had one gig a month playing with the Mongolitis. I say, "Hey, Pops, can I please get my job back, man? I'll never do this again." That was my experience trying to get away from it.
1: Yeah.
0: Yeah. And once I locked back into the blues, I stayed. Yeah. Where I knew it was safe.
1: Yeah.
0: Well, the blues is my roots and it's in my heart, and I love it when I can share my gift with other people and people leave out of my shows singing my songs.
1: Yeah.
0: And, you know, and just, you know, bring people together. That's the thing. I played countries where they felt what I was doing. They might not understand what I was saying, but they felt it. Yeah. And it's the connections, you know.
1: Okay.
0: So it's very important.
1: You know, I was going to ask you, I know you play some harmonica. Is there a way you could give us a little of the mouth harp?
0: I can tell you.
1: With or without the guitar, whatever suits you.
0: My, actually, I learned from my dad and Slim Harpo them, and they play backwards. So this is not the right way to play the harmonica. Here's the low end over here.
1: No kidding.
0: It's supposed to be played like this.
1: Right, yeah.
0: No, we don't play like that music. You got to go this way.
1: You give up the trade secret.

0: Yeah. Uh-oh. Mississippi saxophone.
1: Hey, had him going, man.
0: Yeah, yeah, yeah.
1: What should we go out on this grand conversation, chin music and live music? What would you like to leave these good folks with?
2: Well, I just want to say that I appreciate everybody coming out, number one, and pass the word on and share the blues and the love that we have for it, because this is our roots here. This is our traditional music for everybody. We all feel it together. And it's just so wonderful to see folks come out and support it, because that's what's going to keep it alive. And we need that.
1: All right. Okay.
2: Thank you.
3: Do you want to give him a turn to go out on?
2: Huh?
3: You want to give him a turn to go out on?
2: Oh, yeah, yeah, yeah.
3: Okay.
2: Sarita, you want to do another song with me?
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2: 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You know it?
4: What is it?
2: Old Friends?
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2: And two. An old friend, you asked me

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2: Kenny Neal.
0: Pass the torch.
2: Keeping it in the family here. Thank you all so much for coming out. Really appreciate it.
0: Thank you.
3: Great, man. Kenny Neal and daughter Sarita singing Old Friends at West Baton Rouge Parish Museum's Juke Joint and bringing this hour of American Roots to an end. Our program is produced with colleagues at Tulane University School of Liberal Arts. 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Our team includes Olivia Broslowski, Lauren Callahan, Reggie Morris, Steve Martin, and Rachel Orter. Thanks to Bill Hollywood Bennett for recording the conversation and performance with Kenny Neal. 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
5: 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Slight chance for storms tonight, otherwise cloudy. Low is around 72. Winds out of the northeast, around 5 miles an hour. Slight chance for storms tomorrow, 83. And that's a look at your forecast from Delmarva Public Media. I'm meteorologist Derek Height. Currently, 77.
6: WESM 91.3 is the home of jazz on the Eastern Shore. And if you're one of those cats that can tell the difference between Miles and Coltrane, then this station is probably for you.

From 1963, that's guitarist Al Caiola, Hawaiian Punch, from the album Paradise Village. Hey, party animals, welcome to the Retro Cocktail Hour, where the music is always shaken, not stirred. Daryl Brogdon here, all set to roll with another sonic adventure here at the Underground Martini Bunker. Just in this hour alone, you'll hear the Exotica Suite, an ambitious album from the early 60s, teaming Cy Zentner's big band with Martin Denny, playing the music of Les Baxter. Also, vibraphonist Bobby Montez and what's probably his best album, Jungle Fantastique. Plus the exotic sounds of Arthur Lyman, the Out Islanders, and singer Ethel Azama, whose first album was produced by Martin Denny. And there's jazz for cops and robbers. Plus, we'll hear an album by Pete Rugolo that one critic said was only for hi-fi freaks. Well, this is where your fi gets high. The Retro Cocktail Hour. We'll be right back.

Those are the Out Islanders, a band cooked up by arranger Billy May and saxophonist Charlie Barnett while they were on a Hawaiian vacation. Originally, they thought they called the band the Contikis, but eventually settled on the Out Islanders. The album from 1961 is Polynesian Fantasy. Before that, the Arthur Lyman Group and Les Baxter's Kinkajou. That's on the album Legend of Pele. And that is not the soccer player, by the way. Still to come on the Retro Cocktail Hour, we'll hear from singer Ethel Azama, who started out working in Honolulu nightclubs, where she was apparently seen by Martin Denny, who got her a record deal and produced her first album. Right now, though, it's vibraphonist Mark Riddle. His new album is Dark Rituals, which you can acquire at digitiki.com. And from the album, here's Fire Dance.

That's Terry Snyder and the All-Stars, Taboo, a tune from the very first Persuasive Percussion album, 1959. Enoch Light was the producer and the head of Command Records, which released half a dozen of these Persuasive Percussion albums. Terry Snyder was a drummer who fronted the first couple of these records before he was lured away by United Artists for a similar series of albums. Before that, Friendly Island, a song composed by Benny Carter, originally, it seems, as music for a Hawaiian Airlines commercial. We heard it sung by Ethel Azama on her first album, Exotic Dreams. Ethel was singing in Honolulu.

singing in Honolulu nightclubs at one time, where she was seen by Martin Denny, and that led to this first album on Liberty Records. It's the Retro Cocktail Hour. I'm Daryl Brogdon, and we are together here at the Underground Martini Bunker, where even the olives don't know the password. Okay, so Bobby Montez was an L.A. accountant in the 1950s. By night, however, he became a jazz musician and played in night spots like the Melody Room and the Latin Quarter. With his band, he made about half a dozen records. In the late 50s and early 60s, probably his best is Jungle Fantastique, also his first album. It came out in 1959 on Jubilee Records. This is Contiki on the Retro Cocktail Hour.

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And on the Retro Cocktail Hour, a production of Kansas Public Radio.

There's Cy Zentner and his orchestra with Martin Denny at the keys for Tribe of the Moon, a tune from the album Exotica Suite, 1962. All the music here was composed by Les Baxter. This was an interesting idea, but to my ears anyway, it doesn't always quite come off. For one thing, Martin Denny's piano is kind of swallowed up in some of these arrangements. Later in the Retro Cocktail Hour, Bongo Riff, written by Pete Rugolo for the Stan Catton Band in the late 40s and featuring Jack Costanzo with the bongos. The Retro Cocktail Hour is heard on stations all over the nation, including KRPS, Pittsburgh, Kansas, Radio Chesapeake in Cambridge, Maryland, and KNVC in Carson City, Nevada. 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

That is singer Pony Sherelle, Jungle Ungle Umbai. No idea what that means. Pony was originally part of a sister act in vaudeville. Later, they appeared in a couple of movies. And Pony became a songwriter and composed a lot of stuff for nightclub acts in Vegas. She only did a handful of singles in the 1950s and just one album, which wasn't released commercially. It was a demo album, which I guess was meant to act as a calling card with producers. I'm Daryl Brogdon. You've got the Retro Cocktail Hour, where in a few minutes, Peggy Lee sings, and Leith Stevens will be along with music for Cops and Robbers. Now, here's a tune by Pete Rugolo that he wrote originally for the Stan Kenton Band in the late 1940s. He was the band's principal arranger in those days, and this was written to feature Jack Costanzo at the bongos. Stan Kenton's first recording of Bongo Riff was in 1948, and it appears on two later Kenton albums as well. Pete Rugolo came back to Bongo Riff in 1958 for the album Percussion at Work, again featuring Jack Costanzo at the bongos. This is Bongo Riff on the Retro Cocktail Hour.

Martin Denny again with Leonard Bernstein's Cool from the musical West Side Story, and here on the Retro Cocktail Hour. Ahead of that, Havana Interlude by Leith Stevens from the movie Private Hell 36, which has got to be one of the great movie titles. Also, Sanssouci done by Peggy Lee. This appeared originally, I think, on the album Presenting Peggy Lee, 1957. Hey, thanks so much for the hang here at the Underground Martini Bunker. I'm Daryl Brogdon. Coming up, vibraphonist Franco Ciari on his album Jazz Society. You know, recently the Retro Cocktail Hour celebrated 30 years on the air. And to commemorate that fact, we've come out with a brand new 30th anniversary t-shirt and cocktail glasses. To browse all the cool swag we've got for you, just go to retrococktail.org and click on store.

The Retro Cocktail Hour with singer Anna Marie and a tune called Interlude. She had polio as a child and lost the use of her legs and one arm, but she was still able to have something of a career as a singer, appearing on TV and recording her first and only album, Interludes, in 1955. Her full name was Anna Maria Genovese, and she was sometimes confused with the Anna Genovese who was married to a mob boss and ran a bar in New York City. Daryl Brogdon here at the Underground Martini Bunker, home of the Retro Cocktail Hour. Glad you could find the time to join us. Here's hoping you'll come back again real soon, because we are most definitely out of time. My email is host@retrococktail.org. 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And a reminder that at our website, we have a mailing list. 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

That's music by Buddy Bregman, the title tune from the movie Wild Party, made in 1956. The taglines for this one said, a night of terror in a sleazy night spot. I think I found a new catchphrase for the Retro Cocktail Hour. That's what this is, and I'm Daryl Brogdon. Thanks for joining us. In the hour coming up, Tony Bennett on an early album where he's teamed up with some great percussionists, including Art Blakey and Candido. Besides that, we've got the Jays with Jamie, a vocal group that specialized in commercial jingles. Also, the Spencer Hagen Orchestra makes a cocktail. Muzzy Marcelino whistles while he works, and we'll sample some South Sea Island magic with the Hawaii Calls Orchestra. Just head down the stairs, knock twice on the tiki idol, and then follow the scent of incredibly strange music on the Retro Cocktail Hour.

Maynard Ferguson with music for a TV series called Straight Away. That's Mambo Le Mans. This show was on for just one season. It was about two guys who design and build racing cars. Trouble was, the sponsor was the Ford Motor Company. And they were all about showing the safety of automobiles for the family rather than cars careening around a racetrack. So they had to re-edit the episodes and take out all the racing sequences. Must have been a riveting 30 minutes watching guys change the oil. Just ahead in the Retro Cocktail Hour, we'll hear Tony Bennett in a fantastic album made early in his career, The Beat of My Heart. Now here's Machito and his Afro-Cubans. You know, over the years, the TV show Dragnet has spawned many different covers of Walter Schumann's famous theme music. So why not a mambo version? Here's Machito with the Dragnet Mambo.

Let's Face the Music and Dance, done by Tony Bennett on the album The Beat of My Heart, here on the Retro Cocktail Hour. The idea for this album was to team up Tony with various percussionists, guys like Art Blakey, Chico Hamilton, and Sabu. For this one, Tony's joined by three of the great drum bangers, Billy Exner, Candido, and Sabu. Daryl Brogdon here at the Underground Martini Bunker, home of the Retro Cocktail Hour. Coming up, we'll hear from a two-headed orchestra and whistler extraordinaire, Muzzy Marcellino. The Retro Cocktail Hour is here every week, at this time on stations just all over the place. Among them, KKSM San Marcos, California, WSIU Carbondale, Illinois, and KOGR Minneapolis, Kansas. 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

The Retro Cocktail Hour with Will You Still Be Mine, a tune first recorded by Tommy Dorsey in 1941. We heard the Jays with Jamie. This is a vocal group that did a lot of commercial jingles over the years. Campbell Soup, Pillsbury, Mr. Clean, and many more. The group got together in 1958, and though they never toured, they did turn out three albums for Columbia Records. And by the way, two of the singers are Don Shelton and Len Dressler, both of whom were later part of the Singers Unlimited. Ready for a cocktail? The Spencer Hagen Orchestra's got you covered in the next 10 minutes. Also, Gus Mancuso, who could play just about any instrument, although his claim to fame was using a baritone horn to play jazz. Let's dip into the Emphonic production library now, started by Sid Dale. In 1970, Sid also wrote a great deal of music for this library, including this tune, Young Girl.

That's the Spencer Hagen Orchestra with Grasshopper, a tune from the album Recipe for Romance, 1955, where every tune is about a particular cocktail. Spencer Hagen was Herb Spencer and Earl Hagen, two arrangers who started this orchestra in the mid-50s to feature their own work. Hey, thanks for being here at the Underground Martini Bunker for the Retro Cocktail Hour. I'm Daryl Brogdon, and in this half hour, we're going to go under the sea with Les Baxter and Sven Lebeck. Well, next, it's Muzzy Marcellino and the Russ Garcia Orchestra. Muzzy was the first call whistler in the Hollywood studios throughout the 1950s and 60s. This is I'm On My Way.

That's the What It Do Archive Group. Exotique. It's from the album Palace of a Thousand Sounds. You can find it at bandcamp.com. Before that, Jewels of the Sea, the title tune from the album by Les Baxter, 1961. Also, Sounds of the Deep by Sven LeBeck. He's an Australian composer who works primarily in films and TV. This tune comes from a documentary series called Inner Space, made in 1973. You're with me, Daryl Brogdon, at the Underground Martini Bunker for the Retro Cocktail Hour. And up ahead, we'll hear Quiet Village, done by a band called the Quiet Villagers. Look, I know you're busy. We're all busy. But I hope you'll give yourself a break and tune into Retro Cocktail Radio. It's our 24/7 streaming channel, and all it plays is the Retro Cocktail Hour. 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

South Sea Island Magic on the Retro Cocktail Hour. That is the Hawaii Calls Orchestra from the album Hawaiian Strings. Hawaii Calls was a network radio show broadcast live from Hawaii starting in 1935 and continuing till the mid-70s. The band on Hawaii Calls was led by Al Kealoha Perry, and he's running the show on this album too. Thanks for joining us here at the Retro Cocktail Hour. It's always good to spend this time together listening to the sounds of space-age pop and incredibly strange music. If you got a comment, get in touch. My email's host@retrococktail.org.

Those are the Luna brothers, who I gather worked in Mexico with Mozambique. Here for you on the Retro Cocktail Hour. Don't know much about these guys, but they seem to have done at least three albums. Well, our clock just filed for early retirement, which means that's it for another week. I'm Daryl Brogdon. Thanks so much for listening, and consider yourself invited to join us here again at the Underground Martini Bunker. 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So we'll leave you now with Skip Heller and the Voodoo Five. This is from their album Mojave After Dark, and it's a tune called Tropical Campfire for Michael Nesmith. It's on the Retro Cocktail Hour.

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Hello, and welcome to Great Music for the Weekend. Just going to take our time, enjoy one very, very good song after another, no hurry at all. I'm Bob Studebaker, Kenny Burrell. NEA Jazzmaster Kenny Burrell starts with I Never Knew.

Jazz on the weekend. Pretty nice. That's the Ramon Valle Trio, and the title of that is Clouds. I'm Bob Studebaker, and up next, something I think is among the most beautiful things I've ever heard. Duke Ellington at the piano, John Coltrane playing sax, and Duke's tune in a sentimental mood.

We started off this set of three with trumpeter Kenny Dorham and My Ideal. Just heard guitarist Charlie Bird with Scott Hamilton helping out, A Carol for All Seasons, the title of that. And it's an organist next, Reuben Wilson, and great version of Summertime.

Paula West singing Temptation. Illinois Jacquette before that. Roy Eldridge played trumpet on Have You Met Miss Jones. Alan Broadbent now at the piano playing Dizzy Gillespie's Groovin' High to wrap up the hour.

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Here is a wonderful combination to begin this collection of weekend jazz. Welcome to it. I'm Bob Studebaker. Here we have Oscar Peterson and Stanley Turrentine together.

Weekend Jazz with a truly phenomenal guitarist. That was Barelli Le Grand. The title of that is, it's in German, but the translation is, I believe, It Was Always Like That With Her. Really nice. As is this next one, it's Billy Strayhorn's Something to Live For, played by Norman Simmons.

0: Hi, I'm Leanne Hansen in Bethany Beach. 50 years ago, I began my career in public radio. Now, after retiring as host of NPR's Weekend Edition Sunday, I listen to my hometown stations every day for classical music, jazz, rhythm, and news. 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
1: 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Slight chance for storms overnight, otherwise cloudy. Lows around 72, northeast winds 5 to 10 miles an hour. Cloudy again Sunday, slight chance of thunderstorms, 83. That's a look at your forecast from Delmarva Public Media. I'm meteorologist Derek Height. Right now, 74.

Dave Brubeck and his quartet with Bobby Militello playing sax, and Dave's tune, Be Natural Blues. Prior to that, we heard Mark Isham and Kate Soberano with Duke's Don't Get Around Much Anymore, and a Beatles tune now, Lynn Ariel at the piano with Paul McCartney's Blackbird.

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That is John Pizzarelli. I'm Bob Studebaker, and here is a great finish for the hour. Gene Ludwig, the organist, his tune Duff's Blues, a tribute to Jack McDuff. Gene recorded this with the Bill Warfield Big Band.

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That's one of those great Duke Ellington tunes, I Let a Song Go Out of My Heart. Nice performance there from cornetist Nat Adderley, and the pianist was Roland Hanna. I'm Bob Studebaker, welcoming you to this edition of Sunday Jazz, and while it's great to have jazz anytime, it is particularly nice on a Sunday. We keep it going now with Roger Davidson and Trace Palabras.

0: My name is Clifton Henry Dennis Jr. Everyone calls me Country, and I am your conductor for the Gospel Train. 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
1: 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Cloudy overnight with a slight chance for storms. Lows around 72. Northeasterly winds 5 to 10 miles an hour. Cloudy skies Sunday. Slight chance for storms. Highs around 83. That's a look at your forecast from Delmarva Public Media. I'm meteorologist Derek Height. Currently, it's 75 degrees.

bassist Ray Brown and his trio, and his friend Roy Hargrove playing trumpet on Stairway to the Stars. And before that, the one and only Blossom Dearie sang More Than You Know. Have an interesting combination coming up in a moment, but first a word about an essential combination. It's the collective efforts of people just like you who voluntarily support jazz on the radio that makes it all possible, so thank you very, very much for that. I'm Bob Studebaker. Now here we have Duke Ellington and his orchestra, Count Basie and his orchestra, yeah, and the tune here is Segue in C, the Count and the Duke together.

0: I'm David Remnick. Each week on the New Yorker Radio Hour, we take the time to sit down and make sense of what's happening in the world. I'll talk with some of the best journalists working today, like Jelani Cobb on racial justice, Jane Mayer on Washington, and so many more. You might just feel a little saner when we're done. 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

Dr. Billy Taylor at the piano and that beautiful tune, Laura. And we'll take the tempo up a bit now with saxophonist Eddie Lockjaw Davis. This is Intermission Riff.

That is Everett Grange singing us just about to the end of this collection of Sunday Jazz with If I Were a Bell. Eddie Lockjaw Davis, intermission riff right before. I'm Bob Studebaker. Hope you've enjoyed all of this as much as I have. We conclude with James Carter. Dodo Marmarosa wrote this. It's called Dodo's Bounce.

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Del Marva, Public News.

Recorded during a swing through Europe in the early 60s, the Modern Jazz Quartet, Skating in Central Park. Welcome to Sunday Jazz. Prez is next, Lester Young, and Pennies from Heaven.

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3: Lows level off around 72 overnight under cloudy skies with a slight chance for storms. Northeasterly winds 5 to 10 miles an hour. Slight chance for storms Sunday, high of 83. That's a look at your forecast from Delmarva Public Media. I'm meteorologist Derek Height. Right now, 75.

Sunday Jazz with the Bill Holman Big Band and Star Eyes. Before that, an interesting thing was Kurt Elling, entitled Orange Blossoms in Summer. Up next is Sophie Rose Rosalie. That's the title of this. It's Wynton Marsalis.

0: 2022 poll by the UK Office for Health Improvement showed that nearly 7 out of 10 people experience a feeling of dread on Sundays about the week ahead. 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

Sunday Jazz with a Frank Morgan recording of the old favorite I'll Be Around. Up next, this is a real treat. This is pianist, legendary pianist Oscar Peterson and Duke Ellington's theme song, Take the A-Train.

from his album Play That Thing. That is Rick Wald and his ensemble. That was Lou Marini playing alto sax. And the tune was Herbie Hancock's Maiden Voyage. Before that, that was Carmen McRae, Three Little Words, Oscar Peterson prior to that, and another legendary pianist. And now to wrap up this edition of Sunday Jazz, this is Errol Garner. Oh, Lady Be Good.

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Pretty nice, taking it easy with one really good song after another one. No hurry at all. This is Sunday Jazz, and that was Rob McConnell and the Boss Brass with Body and Soul. Houston Person next, tenor saxophonist Houston Person, and There's a Small Hotel.

0: A 2022 poll by the UK Office for Health Improvement showed that nearly 7 out of 10 people experience a feeling of dread on Sundays about the week ahead. Well, WESM is giving the Sunday blues a whole new meaning. 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
2: Lows level off around 72 overnight under cloudy skies with a slight chance of thunderstorms. Northeast winds around 5 miles an hour. Overcast skies again Sunday. Slight chance of thunderstorms, 83. And that's a look at your forecast from Delmarva Public Media. I'm meteorologist Derek Height. Right now, 74.

0: Hi, I'm Leanne Hansen in Bethany Beach. 50 years ago, I began my career in public radio. 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

Another one featuring legendary saxophonist Coleman Hawkins, and that's Mel Jackson playing Vibes, Don't Take Your Love From Me. Up next, a bit of bossa nova from the guys who really brought the bossa nova to America, Stan Getz and Charlie Byrd, and this is the One Note Samba.

That is guitarist Gilles Clement with Max Waltz. And before that, a live Kevin Mahogany recording of I See Your Face Before Me. I'm Bob Studebaker. I hope you've enjoyed this collection of Sunday jazz as much as I have. It's been a good one and it deserves a great finish, and here it is. The Dizzy Gillespie All-Star Big Band with Manteca.

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Dave Brubeck recorded live at the Newport Jazz Festival in the early 60s. Dave and his classic quartet with alto saxophonist Paul Desmond, who they say played with the sound of a dry martini. Eugene Wright on bass, Joe Morella the drummer. You go to my head right there. And this is Sunday Jazz. Welcome to it. I'm Bob Studebaker. Up next, George Shearing, East of the Sun.

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1: 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Slight chance of thunderstorms today. Otherwise, cloudy skies expected. High temperatures reach up to 83. Winds out of the east, 8 to 15 miles an hour. Mainly cloudy skies expected tonight. Lows around 68. And that's a look at your forecast from Delmarva Public Media. I'm meteorologist Derek Height. Right now, it's 74 degrees.

Yeah, I love that. Night Train, played by two tenor saxophone greats, Teddy Edwards and Houston Person. And before that, the woman who was known because of the way she sang a song as the High Priestess of Soul. And she was also a Juilliard-trained pianist, and you could hear that on that memorable performance Nina Simone did of For All We Know. We'll slow it down a bit now with the Eddie Higgins Trio. This is Haunted Heart.

0: Hello, I'm Guy Rothbun, welcoming you to the Club McKenzie, your 1920s jazz speakeasy, heard every Saturday morning at 7. This program features the well-known artists like Louis Armstrong, as well as the lesser-known like Louis Russell. Overall, it's the best of early jazz and its roots. 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

David Fathead Newman with Time After Time. I'm Bob Studebaker. Just a quick thank you for, well, allowing some room for Sunday jazz in your weekend. And thank you for your support of Jazz on the Radio. That's why it's here. Ken Paplowski now. This is titled Deep.

0: Thank you. That's Clarence McGee.
1: Marlena Shaw pleasing the crowd with Rosemarie Mon Cherie. And another live recording now to wrap up this collection of Sunday jazz. 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
3: Well, good morning. Welcome aboard the gospel train. My name is Cliff Ton, Henry Dennis Jr. Everyone calls me country. I'm your conductor. Come on now. We're going to have a great time riding today with some wonderful music. And in this first set, we are going to hear from Josh Miles. The name of the song, Oh the Joy. You're going to hear from Anthony Junebug Turner, Holy One. PJ Morton, Always on Time. Let's start this set off with Pastor Alfonso D. Bowen. The name of the song, Heavy Load. Yes, we're here on the beautiful campus of the University of Maryland Eastern Shore, and we're streaming at delmarvapublicmedia.org. Come on, let's

heart. Yes, sir. And we're going to go ahead and keep it moving. How are we going to do that? Well, let me see here what we have. In this set, you're going to hear from Bobby Jones and the Nashville Super Choir. The name of the song, We Will Sing. You will hear from Radio Free Voices. The name of the album, Don't Take Your Spirit. The name of the song, I Know It Was the Blood, featuring John John. Come on. And Tony Anthony. You're also going to hear a classic from the Caravans, I Find No Fault. We're going to start this set off with the one and only Tasha Cobbs

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1: Well, Dr. Bobby Jones will always be an iconic figure to gospel music. Man, he's just so awesome. He's just so awesome. Listen here, you're looking at the time, so this is what we're going to do to push on through to the 7 o'clock hour. George Dean and the Gospel Four from Let's Get Serious. The name of the song, a classic, One More Blessing. Gonna hear from the Judah Band from their project they put out called Again. The name of the song, I Believe God. This is the extended version. Gonna let you shout for a little while, you know what I mean? King of Glory, Elijah Bell. I'm digging this right here. And then Rod Jones will take us to that 7 o'clock hour with a song called Old Time Religion. Don't you touch that dial. Don't you dare stop streaming. We're just getting started. The gospel terrain. I love it.

I would like to take this time to send a shout out to everyone who is celebrating a birthday in the month of July. Hey, hey, hey. This is me and my mother's month, and y'all know what time it is. We got it going on. I love you, mom.

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My name is Clifton, Henry Dennis Jr., everyone calls me country. I'm your conductor, and tell me, we have been traversing the landscapes of traditional and contemporary gospel music this morning. That first hour was wonderful, and this second hour is going to be the same. How do I know? Well, because this first set of music, Zebulon Ellis, Good News. The Williams Singers, Like I Said I Would. Preston John Zell featuring B. Slade, Big God. Hezekiah Walker, something new from him, the name of the song, Favor. We're going to start this set off with one of my favorite joints. I love this right here. It's just a total groove. The Mickens, the name of the song, Tell Jesus. The name of the album, A Night in Hopkins. This is your choice for gospel music.

love to take this time to send a shout out to all of the area churches. Thank you so much for your love, your prayers, and thank you for your support.

0: love this song right here, Zebulon Ellis. The name of the song, Good News. Good God Almighty. Listen here, let's go ahead and keep it moving. I'm not talking. In this next set of music, you will hear from Joanne and Harmonettes. The name of the song, Hear Me Jesus. You will hear from Cedric Ballard. The name of the song, With My Whole Heart. The name of the album, The Journey. Let's start this set off with Kim R. Waters 2. The name of the song, Thank You Lord. A singing disciples tribute. And this song is featuring our boy David Stansberry. Come on, Slim.
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Jack Branch, Robert Evans, and my guy JC Turner. Just want to let y'all know that I thank God for you guys taking me on the road with y'all back in my early days. It would never be forgotten. It'll always be appreciated. Love y'all. Thank y'all.

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I love it. I love it. I love the way it moves. Make you want to clap them hands. Listen here, you're looking at the time, so this is what we're going to do. We're going to press on through with

Pastor Daryl Pettis in take two. Word. What's up, Flea? I guess I'm going to call my sister Nima every time I play it. No, I'm not. You're going to hear from Carlos Whitlow and the Metro Fellowship Choir featuring Jabari Johnson. Yes, Lord, that's going to take us to that 8 o'clock hour. And you want to make sure you stick around because we have an album spotlight coming up at 8 o'clock. Her name is Tanya Baker. The name of the album is Beyond My Song. Hey, Pat, thank you so much. Man, listen, get ready because you're coming up on here. This is the Gospel Train.

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This takes place every third Friday at Inspire Gallery, 803 North Salisbury Boulevard in Salisbury, Maryland. Straight Crooked, Junior the Comic, McCoy, Shishi Curtis, Toddy Mac, Deacon Donnie Dynamite, DJ Max 2.0, Vernard the Laugh Therapist Hines, Josh Dennison, and many, many more. So come on out and have a wonderful time and get your laugh on.

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Darlene Watson, Gary Truth Timmons, Minister Emerson Davis Jr., Gregory Struts, Jesse Murphy, Cleophas Shreves, Robert Bonji Morris, Samuel Pepsi James, Kenny McGee, Jasper Handy, Alan Williams, and John Dickerson. The event will be held at the Billie Jean Jackson Youth Center, located at 428 Lake Street in Salisbury, Maryland. Enjoy special music from Resurrection, Nate and New Generation from Washington, D.C., Voices of God, and the Delmarva Gospel Singers. Doors open at 3 p.m. There will be a freeware offering and food will be on sale. The mistress of ceremonies is Evangelist Dorothy Giddens. For more information, contact Evangelist Dorothy Corbin. And also look on Facebook because the flyer will be on her page. You can inbox her. Come celebrate the rich legacy of gospel music and the people who have blessed our community through song. We hope to see you.

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Hey, hey, of course, my name is Clifton Henry Dennis Jr. Everyone calls me country. Yes, sir, I'm your conductor. And we're riding, traversing the landscapes of traditional and contemporary gospel music. Starting your Sunday off with hope, inspiration, and joy. Listen, album spotlight. Pat, I appreciate you, man. The name of the artist, Tonya Baker. The name of the album, Beyond My Song. The first song we're going to hear is called Deep, Deep Well. The second song, Beyond My Song, the title track. And then we're going to hear Same God. Yes, you're riding aboard the gospel train. The name has not changed. It's still the same. And we're live on the beautiful campus of the University of Maryland Eastern Shore in Princess Anne, Maryland. Come on.

song in the album spotlight of Tonya Baker, Beyond My Song. The name of the song is Keep Pressing. Yeah, I really love this right here. And once again, I want to give a shout out to my little brother, Patrick Purnell, for keeping me in the loop.

Well, that's going to do it for this album spotlight. Of course, you can go to any of your streaming platforms and check this album out. It's called Beyond My Song. The artist, Tonya Baker. Mm-hmm. I love it. I really do. I'm not going to front on that. Yeah. So let's go ahead and keep it moving in this next set of music. You're going to hear from, well, a classic from Kirk Franklin featuring the country boy, Willie Neil Johnson, the late great one himself. You're going to hear a classic from CC, the name of the song, Well All Right, from Everlasting Love. Let's start this set off with Tammy Edwards and the Edwards Sisters. The name of the song, Thank You, Jesus. This is the Gospel Train. Mm-hmm. Your choice.

0: Yes, we are vibing out. My name is Clifton Henry Dennis Jr. Everyone calls me country. You're riding aboard the gospel train. And I hope you are really enjoying the ride, because I really enjoy being here and sharing this wonderful music with you. Yes, yes. My birthday is coming up. This is my birthday week. I just wanted to sneak that in there. Listen here, let's go ahead and do it. Sweep around your own front door before you try to sweep around mine. From Hand in Hand, the group is The Brothers. Ricky Dillard from Choirmaster 2. The name of the song, when I think this song right here, I always say it, I just, Better After While from Donnie McClurkin will take us to that 9 o'clock hour. Let's make it do what it do.
1: 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But what you need to do is take 6 months to mind your own business.

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Hey, hey, hey. This is me and my mother's month, and y'all know what time it is. We got it going on. I love you, Mom.

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I said that's a good place to worship him. Why don't you give him the fruits of your lips? By him there let us offer a sacrifice of praise unto God continually, which is the fruits of your lips. 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Come on. Come on, we got so much to thank him for. Nobody know half the stuff you've been through. Nobody know half the hell you have been through. But tonight I came with my hands lifted and my mouth open and saying, when I think of the goodness of Jesus and all that he has done for me, my

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Hey, hey, hey, of course. My name is Clifton Henry Dennis Jr. Everyone calls me country, and we're having a great time with some wonderful music. Yes, we are. Yes, we are. Listen, this first song that I'm going to play in this set is a song that my dad had on 8-track. And I'm playing it. Why? Because I want to dedicate this to my mother. Her birthday is the 13th. Mom, do you remember when we used to listen to this song in the car? Come on. Jesus Remembers, the Swan Silvertones.

said.

I would love to take this time to send a shout out to all of the area churches. Thank you so much for your love, your prayers, and thank you for your support. God bless.

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Would you thank God for these babies? Would you thank God for these babies as we get ready to go back to our seats? Before we go back to our seats, I want to take just a few moments. There's a song. I just feel like singing it, so we're going to sing it. And I want y'all to join me. And we just want to have some church, just some old church. Amen. I've decided to make Jesus my choice. Amen. These children are being set up to make Jesus their choice. Anybody in here just decided you're going to live for him? You just want to love on him? Just want to live for him? Come on, y'all.

Listen, I tell you, ever since I decided to make Jesus my choice, I tell you, it's been some ups and it's been some downs. But I must say that every day gets sweeter as they go by. We also heard from the Spiritual Soldiers, the name of the song, I Need You. We heard from Sean Tillery and Changed, Sign Me Up. We also heard from the late great Bishop Norman Hutchins from Songs from the Writer's Pen. The name of the song, Shout Like You Got It. Yes, sir. And of course, we started off with the Swan Silver Tones. Let's go ahead and keep this thing moving. How are we going to do that? Well, we're going to do it with the Chicago Mass Choir from Greater Is Coming. The name of the song, He'll Make It All Right. But let's go ahead and get back into this. I decided to make Jesus my

tell you this song right here. It really speaks to me. Yes, it does. Mario D. Smith, the name of the song, I'll Be All Right. We also heard from Zach Williams and One Accord, a classic, We've Come This Far by Faith, featuring Pastor Tory Young. We heard Jesus Got My Back, Souls of Creation, and now we're getting ready to come down to the end of our journey, so you know how we do. Let's go ahead and keep it moving. A classic made over from John P. Key, and it's featuring Zacardi Cortez, Lord Help Me to Hold Out, and Bread of Heaven. Standing on the Promises, the late great Daryl Coley from Beyond the Veil, live at the Bobby Jones Gospel Explosion. And then Jalecia McRae is going to take us on out of here with Jesus I'll Never Forget. You are riding aboard the gospel train still. You're getting ready to reach your destination. But until we do, let's keep it moving.

I would like to take this time to send a shout out to everyone celebrating a birthday in the month of July. Happy birthday to you, and I hope that God will give you many, many more. This is my birthday month, and this is my mother's birthday month. Yes, we're getting ready to hit our birthday week. My mother's birthday is July the 13th. Woo, woo, woo. I love you, Mom. And my birthday is July the 17th. Mm-hmm. Big boy's getting old.

have a great time, you want to come out to the Laughing Jazz Lounge. 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Straight Crooked, Junior the Comic, McCoy, Shishi Curtis, Toddy Mac, Deacon Donnie Dynamite, DJ Max 2.0, Bernard the Laugh Therapist Hines, Josh Dennison, and many, many more. So come on out and have a wonderful time and get your

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We will be honoring these outstanding musical legends. Darlene Watson, Gary Truth Timmons, Minister Emerson Davis Jr., Gregory Strutz, Jesse Murphy, Cleophas Shreves, Robert Bonji Morris, Samuel Pipsy James, Kenny McGee, Jasper Handy, Alan Williams, and John Dickerson. The event will be held at the Billie Jean Jackson Youth Center, located at 428 Lake Street in Salisbury, Maryland. Enjoy special music from Resurrection, Nate and New Generation from Washington, D.C., Voices of God, and the Delmarva Gospel Singers. Doors open at 3 p.m. There will be a freewill offering and food will be on sale. The mistress of ceremonies is Evangelist Dorothy Giddens. For more information, contact Evangelist Dorothy Corbin. And also look on Facebook because the flyer will be on her page. You can inbox her. Come celebrate the rich legacy.

production in house. Have a wonderful rest of your day. Have an awesome week. And remember this, come on. You pray for me and I'll pray for you. And together, you better believe it, we will make it through. I'm gone.

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0: From NPR News in Washington, D.C., this is Weekend Edition. I'm Aisha Roscoe. Good morning. A shock in Washington over the death of Republican Senator Lindsey Graham. His office said he suffered from a brief and unexpected illness. In a social media post, President Trump called Graham a true American patriot. The conflict with Iran is intensifying once again. Iran hit a ship in the Strait of Hormuz yesterday, and the U.S. retaliated with strikes. Plus, dance halls are making a comeback in some parts of the Western U.S.
1: The saying is square dancing is the most fun you can have with your clothes on. It's just like good, clean community fun.
0: It's Sunday, July 12th. 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
2: Live from NPR News in Washington, I'm Louise Schiavone. Senator Lindsey Graham has died from a brief and sudden illness, his Senate office says. The 71-year-old South Carolina Republican died last night. President Trump is saying this morning the death of Senator Graham was a shock and a loss.
3: He was like a member of the family to me. It's very tough, actually. It's amazing.
4: Mr. President.
3: He was such an advocate. He was, you know, if he wanted to get something. And, you know, he had a unique ability. He was able to deal with Democrats and Republicans. If I had a problem, a real problem, I wouldn't often ask. But if I had a problem with a Democrat, he could work it out.
2: President Trump spoke on NBC's Meet the Press. U.S. Central Command says the Strait of Hormuz is open to all vessels seeking to lawfully transit the international waterway. This after the U.S. says it struck more than 100 targets in Iran. The U.S. attacks follow an Iranian strike on a vessel in the strait, with that ship catching fire and the crew jumping overboard. The Justice Department is confirming it subpoenaed several New York Times reporters in connection with their reporting that, citing security concerns, the Secret Service had recommended that Trump not fly out of Turkey on the new Air Force One, an aircraft gifted to the president by Qatar. President Trump objected to the story, insisting the change in planes had nothing to do with security concerns. NPR's David Folkenflik says the Times is prepared to defend its journalists.
5: You saw a statement issued by David McCraw. He's a senior and veteran deputy general counsel at the newspaper, handles a lot of their First Amendment issues, Art. He said, you know, you mentioned they called it brazen. He said, the Times' journalists report the facts and advance the American public's right to know how their government is operating and how their taxpayer dollars are being used. He called it a brazen act that should be seen as nothing more than an attempt to prevent the public from knowing what is happening in their country by intimidating journalists from doing their jobs.
2: NPR's David Folkenflik. Houston activists are educating the community about their rights when dealing with immigration enforcement officers after the killing of Lorenzo Salgado Araujo, a Mexican immigrant, this week. From member station Houston Public Media, Keenan Vaughn reports on local groups responding by helping nearby businesses prepare for potential encounters with ICE agents.
6: Jasmine Karim Gonzalez, a local organizer, is surrounded by a group of people at a cafe near the Houston neighborhood where ICE agents killed Salgado Araujo. Gonzalez is handing out flyers containing information for business owners on what ICE agents can and cannot do when entering their establishments.
7: One of the most important things that business owners can know is that in order for ICE to go into a private spot in their business, so that would be, for example, an employees only area, they need a signed judicial warrant.
6: Houston officials are continuing to call for an independent investigation into his death. For NPR News, I'm Keenan Vaughn in Houston.
2: This is NPR News. Investors on Wall Street are headed for a busy week with a slew of earnings reports from major banks and a critical inflation report expected. NPR's Rafael Nam has this preview.
8: Earnings season is kicking off again, and major banks from Bank of America to JP Morgan are set to report their results this week. Netflix will also report its earnings. Investors are also looking forward to the latest inflation report out on Tuesday. Consumer prices have surged in the past few months, mainly as energy prices have spiked over the war with Iran. And Federal Reserve Chair Kevin Warsh is set to testify before Congress as part of the traditional semi-annual event. It will be a great opportunity to hear what he makes of the current state of inflation and the economy. Rafael Nam, NPR News.
2: In Europe, the Eiffel Tower, the Louvre, and other Paris landmarks are closing early again today because of another brutal heat wave. It's France's third this year. Paris is extending heat wave measures with parks open all night, drinking water stations available, docks set up along the Seine River for swimming are attracting huge crowds. A very private reunion occurred Friday between King Charles and his son, Prince Harry, along with Harry's wife, Meghan, and their children, Archie and Lilibet. Buckingham Palace is confirming the meeting occurred at Charles's Highgrove estate west of London. The king had not seen his son Harry's family in 4 years. Relations have been tense since Harry and his wife left royal duty to live in America 6 years ago. I'm Louise Schiavone, NPR News, Washington.
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0: This is Weekend Edition from NPR News. I'm Aisha Roscoe. As questions continue about the health of one Republican senator, Washington woke up to the news of the death of another, South Carolina Senator Lindsey Graham. He had just turned 71 last Thursday and was running for re-election. His office said only that he died last night of a, quote, brief and sudden illness. Graham had been a fixture in Washington since the 1990s. He was one of the House impeachment managers who tried President Bill Clinton in the Senate. He was a security hawk who was once a blistering critic of President Trump before becoming one of his most frequent defenders. NPR senior national political correspondent Mara Liasson is with us now. Good morning, Mara.
11: Good morning, Aisha.
0: To say that this is unexpected is an understatement. Like, what's been the reaction to Graham's death?
11: The reaction has been shock. We've heard from so many members of Congress. The Senate Majority Leader John Thune said, "My heart is heavy this morning to learn the passing of my friend and colleague, Senator Lindsey Graham." Thune went on to say, "Lindsey's long and dedicated service in the Air Force and in Congress carried him to far-flung regions of the world. He was a strong advocate for the United States, a strong ally to freedom-loving countries across the globe. He believed in the might of America to achieve good in the world. He dedicated his life to advancing that cause." President Donald Trump also posted, "Senator Lindsey Graham, one of the greatest people and senators I have ever known, is dead. He was always working. He was a true American patriot. So sad."
0: Lindsey Graham won the Republican primary last month in South Carolina. What does his death mean for his seat in Congress and for that race in November?
11: Well, it doesn't change the partisan balance in Congress. South Carolina Governor Henry McMaster, who's a Republican, can quickly fill the seat. But the Republican Party in South Carolina has to find a new nominee to run. This was a race Graham was favored to win. The Democratic opponent in that race is Dr. Annie Andrews, a pediatrician.
0: As I mentioned, in 2016, Graham was a fierce critic of Donald Trump. Here he is during that campaign.
12: "He's a race-baiting, xenophobic, religious bigot. He doesn't represent my party. He doesn't represent the values that the men and women who wear the uniform are fighting for."
0: But then just a month ago, after Graham won his primary, he said this addressed to President Trump.
13: "You're the gold standard in the Republican world, the most consequential endorsement, I think, in the history of politics. And when you spoke, the people of South Carolina listened. And President Trump, I'm coming back to the Senate. In 27, I'm going to win in November, and I'm going to help you change this world and change this country."
0: How much influence has Graham had with Trump over the years?
11: Well, he had at sometimes a lot of influence and at sometimes not very much. You just heard his transition from a fierce Trump critic to a fierce Trump loyalist. Like many Republicans, Lindsey Graham made that transition. But one of the things that he pushed President Trump on, sometimes with success, sometimes without, was to support Ukraine, to send Ukraine more military aid, to toughen the sanctions on Russia. Sometimes he was successful in that, and sometimes Donald Trump sounded like he was leaning towards Russian President Vladimir Putin's position.
0: Mara, Congress is back in session tomorrow, and there are questions about the health of Kentucky Senator Mitch McConnell. He's been hospitalized since mid-June, and there just hasn't been a lot of information about his condition. How does his absence and Graham's death complicate business on Capitol Hill?
11: Well, it complicates it a lot. We don't know much about McConnell's health. Some senators say they have spoken to him, but we haven't gotten any details about his condition. The Democratic governor of Kentucky, Andy Beshear, has officially requested that McConnell's office provide more information about his health. But there's a lot of work before the Senate. There's the National Defense Authorization Act. It's a must-pass piece of legislation. Any absence of a senator makes that job much, much harder because the Senate majority, Republican majority, is so slim there. They also have to pass an emergency supplemental funding request from the Pentagon to help fund the war in Iran. Those are big priorities on Capitol Hill. And then there's the countdown clock to the midterms that's ticking down. And there are a lot of worries among Republicans that they just don't have enough legislation to campaign on. They should have been able to tout the bipartisan housing bill, but President Trump took the air out of that balloon when he refused to hold a signing ceremony for the bill. He said he wouldn't sign it in protest of the fact that the Senate wasn't passing another bill that he wanted about elections. He's been told several times by Republican senators that they don't have the votes to pass that bill. But the housing bill was something that voters wanted. Polls have shown that majorities of voters say that housing is a very important issue for them. It's just too expensive to buy a home right now. And this was a bill that would have made it easier to build houses by reducing regulations about home building. And it passed with big bipartisan majorities, exactly what voters say they want Congress to do, work across the aisle, compromise. But Donald Trump decided that he didn't want to let Congress bask in the glow of passing a popular bill.
0: Finally, the war in Iran. There were more strikes yesterday. We'll have an update on that from NPR's Kerry Khan in just a moment. But also yesterday, President Trump and Iran's new supreme leader were throwing around threatening words. Tell us more about that.
11: That's right. Trump's posted, quote, 1,000 missiles are locked and loaded and aimed at the Islamic Republic of Iran. He was responding to a threat from the Iranians that they wanted to kill him, to take revenge for the Israeli and U.S. strikes that killed the supreme leader of Iran and many members of his family. Iran has promised to avenge his death. And that doesn't make it easier to get a peace deal here. You know, Trump has declared the ceasefire over. Over the weekend, Iran struck a cargo ship or fired at a cargo ship in the Strait of Hormuz. Iran says the strait is now closed until further notice, and they are defying the U.S. demand that Iran make a statement that promises safe passage through the strait.
0: That's NPR's national political correspondent, Mara Liasson. Thank you, Mara.
11: You're welcome.
0: For more on the war in Iran, we turn now to NPR's Kerry Khan, who's in northern Israel along the Lebanon border. Kerry, good morning.
14: Hi, good morning.
0: Kerry, the U.S. and Iran are again exchanging fire for the third weekend in a row. What sparked this latest round of attacks?
14: On Saturday, Iran said it fired warning shots at a container ship attempting to transit the strait. And this was along a southern route that hugs the coast of Oman. According to media accounts and videos, that ship caught fire and the crew was forced to abandon it. The U.S. and the UN have been encouraging ships to use this alternative route. It's away from the coast of Iran. Iran insists that this is a violation of the memorandum of understanding that the U.S. and Iran signed last month that triggered the ceasefire and negotiations towards a permanent end of the war. Iran's Speaker of the Parliament, who has also been a lead negotiator with the U.S., posted on social media that, quote, the era of one-sided deals is over. We told you, keep your word or pay the price. Reality is knocking.
0: The U.S. military retaliated. What can you tell us about that?
14: CENTCOM, U.S. Central Command, posted on X early this morning that overnight it had hit more than 140 targets in Iran. It said the U.S. hit drone launch sites and other military infrastructure, naval capabilities, ammunition storage facilities. Iran then said it responded sending drones and missiles toward Gulf states hosting U.S. military base. Qatari officials reported intercepting incoming missile attacks. Alerts were also heard in Bahrain and Kuwait. The UAE sounded sirens but says it wasn't targeted. This is interesting. Oman, who had just held talks with Iran on Saturday to discuss shipping traffic in the strait, also said it had been attacked. And also, a new escalation, Iran said it targeted neighboring Jordan, which has not been a big target of Iran's.
0: So, I mean, with all of these missile attacks, they seem to be signaling that the ceasefire appears over. Where do things go from here? Are negotiations continuing?
14: We don't really know the status of talks right now. They had been on hold during the week-long funeral for Iran's former Ayatollah that was killed in the first days of the war on Iran by Israel. President Trump did say last week that, in his opinion, the ceasefire was over, but then he also left open a window for more negotiations. Iran's new supreme leader, who wasn't seen at his father's funeral, said this weekend that his father's death must be avenged. And during the funeral, many protesters were seen calling for Trump's death. As Mara had mentioned, Trump on Saturday said, quote, 1,000 missiles are locked and loaded and aimed at the Islamic Republic of Iran if Iran tried to assassinate him.
0: You're in Israel. What's the latest there with that other ceasefire, the one in Gaza?
14: The head of Trump's Board of Peace is in Egypt today, as well as representatives from Turkey, Qatar, and Hamas. They're discussing the implementation of that ceasefire and how to begin reconstruction. But it's important to note that that ceasefire has been violated repeatedly by Israel over the last months. According to Palestinian health officials in Gaza, more than 1,000 people have been killed since last October. And just this week, an Israeli airstrike killed 8 people.
0: That's NPR's Carrie Kahn in northern Israel along the border with Lebanon. Thank you so much.
14: You're welcome.
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4: I'm Louise Schiavone with these headlines. Republican Senator Lindsey Graham of South Carolina has died at 71. His office said in a statement he died Saturday night after a brief and sudden illness. Graham had recently survived a brutal political primary and was heading confidently toward November elections for a fifth Senate term. Iran says it's closing off the Strait of Hormuz completely after a third round of U.S. strikes overnight. Pakistani and Omani officials have urged diplomacy, but both the U.S. and Iran say a temporary ceasefire is over. In the American West, a dangerous heat wave is settling in over parts of Utah, Wyoming, Colorado, Idaho, Montana, the Dakotas, Minnesota, and Wisconsin. I'm Louise Schiavone, NPR News, Washington.

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1: This is Weekend Edition from NPR News. I'm Aisha Roscoe. It's been a turbulent year for the U.S. airline industry. Spirit Airlines went out of business, and one of the biggest airlines, United, floated a plan to buy its rival, American. That merger has not happened, but it has revived some fundamental questions about the state of the industry, as NPR's Joel Rose reports.
2: For better or worse, the airline industry as we know it started in the late 1970s when Congress deregulated the airlines. How it's going is a topic lawmakers in Washington are still debating almost half a century later.
3: How did that deregulation really benefit customers?
4: It opens up a true free market, and free market competition works, without a doubt.
2: That's Chris Sununu, the former governor of New Hampshire, who now heads Airlines for America, an industry trade group for the big airlines, at a hearing last month on Capitol Hill.
4: When I go to buy a ticket, I have four or five or six carriers going from Wichita to Dallas. So now they're all competing on that exact same route, and we have more competition per route than ever before.
2: But Sununu chose an interesting example to make his case. Is there more competition than ever before in Wichita?
5: Not specifically in Wichita.
2: Rachel Mayberry is the air service and marketing manager at Eisenhower National Airport in Wichita. It's true that there are six airlines serving the airport, but not all of them fly directly to Dallas. In fact, only one of them does.
5: Dallas, your only choice is American Airlines. Now, if you're willing to do a layover somewhere, you can get to Dallas through other carriers. But if you want a direct flight from Wichita to Dallas, it's only American Airlines.
2: Mayberry says most people, including her, would probably drive the 360 miles to Dallas before they would take a connecting flight through Denver or Houston or Chicago. In some ways, Wichita is typical. The four biggest U.S. airlines now control roughly 75% of the market, and they funnel a large and growing share of their flights through a handful of mega hub airports. The airlines insist there's still a healthy level of competition, but critics say this level of consolidation is unprecedented and bad for consumers.
6: From the airlines' perspective, it makes sense. Bigger is better, and it'll be more efficient for them, even if there's a lot of drawbacks for communities and passengers.
2: Ganesh Sitaraman is a professor at Vanderbilt Law School and the author of the book Why Flying is Miserable and How to Fix It. He argues that much of what's wrong with flying can be traced all the way back to deregulation, including the emergence of mega hub airports.
6: Even the experience of being in a very, very crowded airport waiting can be disorienting and frustrating to people. If you have to connect, you know, you might find yourself running a half marathon from one side of the airport to the other, you know, just to see the door close right before your flight.
2: Hubs are not new. The big airlines have been structuring their business this way since at least the 1980s, and it's easy to see why. They can keep costs down by concentrating more of their operations and maintenance in one place, while also giving customers more choice of destinations. Airlines say hubs are a big reason why average fares have plunged since deregulation when you adjust for inflation. Here's how Sununu described it to members of Congress last month.
4: In the late 70s, let's call it what it was, basically rich white people could fly in a plane, right? Today, almost any American, through a variety of different ways, can afford to fly from point A to point B. We have more competition.
2: But the industry's critics say fares might be even lower today if airlines were competing directly with each other more often.
7: There's just not much competition between nonstop routes. You can just look at the data. You know, essentially, every route's a monopoly or duopoly.
2: Mark Reamer is a professor of economics at Swarthmore College. Before that, he worked in the antitrust division at the Department of Justice, where it was his job to analyze mergers, including airline mergers. Reamer says the number of hubs has been shrinking, and airlines are routing more flights than ever through those fortress hubs, as they're known in the business, where one airline operates more than 70% of flights.
7: The hubs have become hubbier in some sense. It creates fewer overlap routes between the airlines. And when you have fewer head-to-head overlap routes, you get less competition, and that gives these airlines more market power.
2: The airline industry disputes that there's less competition than there used to be. We called the trade group Airlines for America and asked them to explain why the CEO picked Wichita and Dallas as an example of a success story.
8: It was probably not the best choice of examples for routes, but let me just say the following. When he says more competition per route, nationally speaking, he is correct.
2: John Heimlich is the chief economist at Airlines for America. He says the largest markets have more competitors per route and more nonstop flights than they did 20 or 30 years ago. And Heimlich argues that mega hubs allow airlines to serve a bigger network of destinations than they could otherwise.
8: You are never going to have a nonstop flight between Wichita and Tokyo. But if you have nonstop flights to Dallas and Denver and Chicago, then guess what? You suddenly have one stop to a lot of places in the world.
2: But wherever you're going, there's a good chance your connecting flight is at the other end of the airport. Joel Rose, NPR News, Washington.

0: In the northernmost town in the United States, summer is one long stretch of daylight. The sun rises in early May and doesn't set until August, more than 80 days of bright light. Locals in Utqiagvik call it the midnight sun. During one summer in 1993, two sisters from a prominent family in town were found dead, brutally killed.
1: Bernice and Wanda had been murdered in daylight in a small, isolated village where everyone knew everyone. Even natives didn't attempt the 500-mile trip to Fairbanks over the roadless tundra, which meant that in all likelihood, the killer was somewhere among us.
0: That's Rebecca Wright Stevens reading from her new nonfiction book, Sisters of the Midnight Sun. She was the public defender in Utqiagvik at the time of the murders. Thank you so much for being with us.
1: I'm happy to be here. Thank you.
0: So tell us a bit more about this town at the top of the world, Utqiagvik, formerly known as Barrow. What was it like moving there?
1: Well, it only has a few thousand residents. It's the leading town in the North Slope borough, which is the size of the state of Utah, but there are only about 10,000 people in the whole borough. The tundra is like no other place in the world. The typical winter temperature was 40 below. When I first went there, it's funny to remember this, I had gone to Seattle to the REI bargain basement and I had bought leftover emergency responders parka, which was cobalt blue and covered with reflective tape. And I thought, sure, I'll be warm in this. It was like wearing Kleenex.
0: You get to this town and you are adjusting to this new place and you're an outsider, right? You are a public defender. And then there comes this big case, the Ipaluk sisters. Tell me about that case of the Ipaluk sisters.
1: It kept me up at night. I couldn't understand why, since these sisters had been murdered in broad daylight in this town that has no roads connecting it with any other town, why could we not find out who had committed the crime? The first suspect in the case, Amos Lane, was only suspected because he had a record and happened to be in town. There was no evidence against him. That's one reason I'm a public defender.

0: I'm a public defender is to defend people like that who are unfairly suspected.
1: Well, and it'll talk to me about Amos Lane, because his life had been marred by tragedy. And he actually spoke about this on a podcast called Coffee and Quark.
2: My mom was brutally tortured for many, many hours, pretty close to maybe 8 or 9 hours, by 3 men in my grandma's house.
1: How do you think that horrible event impacted Amos?
0: At another place in that recording, he says that that event set him on a lifelong self-destructive streak that he struggled against. His father eventually committed suicide. He's asked in that same podcast what he would like to do for a memorial to his mother. And his response is that he would like to move his father's grave next to his mother's. In other words, he was trying to put back together the family that he tragically lost at the age of 14.
1: We talked about Amos Lane and the brutal attack and murder of his mother. And then, of course, these Ipaluk sisters who were brutally raped and murdered. This is a story that, unfortunately, it's a tragedy that happens to many Native women, this facing of sexual violence. Can you talk about the challenges that are facing women in that part of the U.S.?
0: Exactly. Last year, in 2025, there were 5,000 Indigenous women in Alaska and elsewhere that went missing, were murdered, never found or accounted for. There was one shocking case that occurred among my colleagues. One day, a social worker, a Native lady, came in the office to tell me that she was not going to be able to participate in an upcoming hearing. She had to go to Anchorage. Her daughter, who had been missing, was just found in a shallow grave where whoever had hurt her had dumped her when he was through with her. Somehow, she had survived. I had not known this young woman was missing. It should have been in all the media.
1: The very heart of this story is like that tension between modern Anglo justice system that you're a part of, you're representing, and this very ancient one. And at one point, a witness tells you, quote, "We should go back to the old ways, our own justice. The village always knows what happened." Like, what did he mean by that?
0: What he meant was that that is the Inupiat system of justice. The community knowledge. It's a small town. Everyone knows everyone, is related to everyone. They know what has happened. It's a very extremely unusual case that they would not know. So then the next step is community accountability. And one remedy that often is applied is ostracism or shunning. But in the Inupiat version, it actually means casting out of town so that the person would not be welcome anywhere. They would be isolated out on the tundra all alone.
1: You were an outsider in this close-knit community. You're a white woman, a Tanic. Were you hesitant at all to be the one to write this story?
0: I did hesitate about that. I feared that people thought that I was exploiting it or that any kind of borderline was crossed as an attorney. Everything in the book is a matter of public record. So I feel that in writing a book of this sort and bringing some of these issues to public attention, that it's a useful effort.
1: What do you hope readers will learn about this place that a lot of us will probably never get to visit?
0: One thing I would particularly like to make known, sometimes when people think of, quote, a minority, they immediately think, well, that must be some downtrodden, marginalized person. But the Inupiat, they have not only survived, but they have thrived. They're even thriving with the corporate system that has been imposed upon them since oil was discovered on the North Slope in 1968. They have managed to maintain and defend their

0: subsistence lifestyle.
1: That's Rebecca Wright Stevens. Her new book, Sisters of the Midnight Sun, is out now. Thank you so much for joining us.
0: Thank you, ma'am. I really enjoyed it.

0: You're listening to Weekend Edition from NPR News. The world's largest operating steam locomotive has been barnstorming coast to coast in a celebration of America's 250th anniversary. Reporter Jeff London caught up with Union Pacific Railroad's Big Boy number 4014 in Philadelphia.
1: It's the hottest day of the year, but dozens of people have camped out by the side of the tracks at Valley Forge National Historical Park to see the train steam by. Many have brought camp chairs and coolers with water, like John Siebert, who's come with a couple of friends from a model railroad club.
2: I mean, you're never going to see it again.
1: And from miles away, you can hear the whistle. Then we see the headlights in the distance, and before we know it, the Big Boy, 133 feet long, comes barreling past us, bells ringing and steam whistle blaring. Siebert says it was pretty amazing.
2: Yeah, when you blew the whistle, like, right by us, it kind of went right through you. The sound went right through you.
1: A few days later, engine 4014 and the 18-car long train it pulled is parked in Philadelphia's Navy Yard, where crowds can view it up close and personal. Alethea Westerfield of Leonardo, New Jersey, came with her 15-year-old son, Brandon.
3: So what do you think, seeing this thing up close?
4: I mean, it's obvious, but it's huge. It's so cool to see just something that big right in front of you.
5: And when he told me about it, I was like, okay, it's another train. But now that I'm here, this is absolutely incredible. I've never seen such a sight.
6: How long does it take for you?
1: Crowds gathered outside the engine to catch a glimpse of Ed Dickens, the manager of Union Pacific's heritage operations. He spearheaded the restoration of the Big Boy and is the train's engineer. But to rail fans, he's a rock star, signing autographs and chatting it up with the crowd.
7: From a personal standpoint, seeing the happiness, seeing the crowds is something that's just spectacular for us.
1: Ed Dickens is straight out of Central Casting with his overalls and cap with the Big Boy's number on it. He's usually the guy at the throttle of this 7,000-horsepower beast built in 1941 to haul freight through the Wasatch Mountains.
7: It's all manually operated. There's nothing automatic. Every sound, every move that it makes is controlled by human hands. It's just 1940s technology, very pure in that sense.
1: The Big Boy is now making its way home to Wyoming. Ed Dickens says a word about safety for folks who want to catch it as it steams by their towns.
7: Please don't hesitate to tell your fellow Americans, hey people, I talked to the train engineer and he told me to tell you to stand back, always 25 feet back.
1: And if not, the Big Boy's whistle will most certainly remind them. For NPR News, I'm Jeff London in Philadelphia, Pennsylvania.

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3: I'm Louise Schiavone with these headlines. Four-term U.S. Senator Lindsey Graham has died from a brief and sudden illness, according to his Senate office. The South Carolina Republican died last night, 2 days after marking his 71st birthday and a day after meeting in Ukraine with Volodymyr Zelensky. Writing on his social media platform Truth Social, President Trump called Graham one of the greatest people and senators he ever knew, always working, a true American patriot. The final four teams in the FIFA World Cup are set now that the quarterfinals have wrapped. France will face Spain on Tuesday, then England will face the defending champions, Argentina, on Wednesday. I'm Louise Schiavone, NPR News, Washington.

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1: This is Weekend Edition from NPR News. I'm Aisha Roscoe, and it's time to play the puzzle. Joining us is Will Shortz. He's puzzle editor of the New York Times and puzzle master of Weekend Edition. How's it going, Will?
2: I am great. How are you, Aisha?
1: I am good. Will, please remind us of last week's challenge.
2: Yes, it came from Henry Picciotto and Joshua Kosman. I said, name two words that are opposites. They share a single letter. Remove that shared letter. Put a hyphen between the resulting parts, and you'll get a term you sometimes see on food advertising. The opposites are slow and fast. Remove the S's and you get low fat.
1: Oh, okay. Well, there were more than 900 correct entries this week, and our winner is Deborah Waller of Burlington, Kentucky. Congratulations, Deborah.
3: Thank you so much.
1: So how did you figure out this week's answer?
3: I started thinking of the sort of bylines that they would use at the grocery store, like low prices, always fresh, this kind of thing, and low fat just kind of triggered to the, I thought, oh, okay, that low fat, slow fast, that works.
1: And so how long have you been playing the puzzle?
3: For over 40 years.
1: Okay, so since the beginning. Do you often submit?
3: Yes, I have submitted quite a few times. I enjoy the puzzles.
1: What do you do when you're not playing the puzzle?
3: I'm an in-home care provider. I stay in people's houses and help them do the things that they need so they don't have to go to a nursing home.
1: Such important work and so in demand. And so thank you so much for that service.
3: Thank you.
1: So I got to ask you, are you ready to play the puzzle?
3: Absolutely.
1: All right. Take it away, Will.
2: All right, Deborah, I like your enthusiasm. Let's jump right into it. Name two European languages in seven letters, starting with S and ending with H.
3: Swedish.
2: Good.
3: And Spanish.
2: Good job. Your next one, name two ancient stringed instruments in four letters, starting with L and ending with E.
3: Lyre and lute.
2: Good. Name two birds in six letters, starting with P and ending with N.
3: P and N.
2: One of them is one you might see on a ledge on a building.
3: Oh, a pigeon and...
2: Yes.
3: Phoenix.
2: And the other one is you might see in the Arctic.
3: Oh, penguin.
2: No, that's seven letters.
3: Uh-oh. Puffin?
2: Puffin, you got it.
1: Oh, okay.
2: How about two parts of the body in five letters, starting with T and ending with H?
3: T-H-R... Throat.
2: One of them is below the waist.
3: Thigh. And
2: thigh is good. And then the second one is part of the head.
3: I'm sorry. Tooth. Okay.
2: You're doing great. Don't worry. How about two things seen in a classroom in five letters, starting with C and ending with K?
3: Chalk.
2: Yes.
3: And
2: what do the students watch to see when the
3: clock?
2: Clock is it. Good one. How about two newsstand magazines in seven letters, starting with E and ending with E?
3: Inquirer. And
1: no, I think it ends with an E.
2: And it's a term that a lawyer would put at the end of his or her name.
3: Esquire,
2: is it? Now think of an African-American women's magazine.
1: They just had a big fest in New Orleans.
3: Essence,
2: yeah. Nice. How about two books of the Bible in four letters, starting with A and ending with S?
3: There's Amos and Acts.
2: Good job. All right, here's your last one. Two foods from Italy in five letters, starting with P and ending with A?
3: Pasta. Pizza.
2: Good job.
3: Yay.
1: She did a wonderful job. For playing our puzzle today, you'll get a weekend edition lapel pin as well as puzzle books and games. You can read all about it at npr.org/puzzle. 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
1: That's Deborah Waller of Burlington, Kentucky. Thank you so much for playing the puzzle.
3: Thank you so much. Have a great weekend.
1: All right, Will, what's next week's challenge?
2: Yes, it comes from Steve Bagish of Arlington, Massachusetts. Take the 10-letter name of a popular TV series in two words, for which most of its seasons have been filmed in a foreign country. Remove the first and last letters, and the remaining letters can be rearranged to spell the name of a country. What are these names? So again, 10-letter name, popular TV series, two words. Most of its seasons have been filmed in a foreign country. Remove the first and last letters, and the remaining letters can be arranged to spell the name of a country. What names are these?
1: When you have the answer, go to our website, npr.org/puzzle. To submit your response, just fill out the form on the puzzle page. Remember, just one entry, please. Our deadline for entries this week is Thursday, July 16th at 3 p.m. Eastern. Don't forget to include a phone number where we can reach you. If you're the winner, we'll give you a call. And if you pick up the phone, you'll get to play on the air with the puzzle editor of the New York Times and puzzle master of Weekend Edition, Will Shorts. Thank you, Will.
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1: For many Black people, when your hair gets dry and thirsty or your naps are kind of misbehaving, Afro Sheen has your back.
4: Out of the mist of 3,000 years emerges today's beautiful Black queen. Naturally beautiful, radiant, she is Black essence. Today's beautiful queen uses Afro Sheen.
1: George E. Johnson was the entrepreneur behind Afro Sheen, which debuted in the 60s, and other popular Black hair care products. He was born in a sharecropper's shack in the South in the 1920s, but went on to build a national Black hair care empire. George E. Johnson died last week in Chicago. He was 99 years old. Illinois State Representative Sonia Harper followed his footsteps by launching a curl clinic, and she joins me now. Good morning.
5: Good morning.
1: So, I mean, we got to be real, you know, Afro Sheen, even now sometimes I'm like, I need something to make, I want to spray the hair to give it any little shine.
5: Absolutely. Curly hair needs extra lubrication, right?
1: Yes. Yeah. What memories do you have of this product and others created by Mr. Johnson?
5: I think one of my greatest memories is wash day. You know, that day you get to wash your hair, and whether you're getting braids, whether you're getting pressed out, part of our menu of choice is always included. The hair dress and the spray as well. And it was about creating something that was for us, right? It was about our identity. It was about confidence, and it was about a community. And I think that George Johnson understood that, because for so many people, buying shampoo is simple. You can just walk into a store and choose from dozens of products designed for your hair. But for many Black families, that wasn't always our experience. Mr. Johnson changed that, right? It even speaks to the fact that for many generations, many of us even felt pressure to change our hair and change our appearance.
1: Yeah, and part of what he was saying was, you're like embracing your hair, embracing the Afro, embracing our kind of roots.
5: Absolutely. He created products that affirmed our beauty instead of trying to redefine it.
1: And I understand that you didn't know Mr. Johnson personally, but his work still inspired you or was a part of your inspiration when you launched Curl Clinic. Tell me about it.
5: So the Curl Clinic are workshops that I have been doing where our mission is simple. We teach every woman or person with naturally curly hair to love the hair they were born with, know the proper care and maintenance, the proper ingredients to avoid, to use, the proper regimens, everything. Know that for your hair. And that's what Curl Clinic does.
1: Well, how would you describe the Black beauty industry today?
5: Well, I think that the Black beauty industry is stronger than it's ever been. I love the way that natural hair is celebrated. I love the way that Black entrepreneurs are innovating. We are demanding healthier ingredients and products designed specifically for textured hair. And everybody is following our lead, aren't they? And I think that that's real progress.
1: Yes. Well, I mean, look, now when you go to any major big box store, they have a whole aisle for the textured hair, for Black hair products. They didn't used to have that.
5: I love it. Like, it's making all the other, you know, longstanding hair care companies stand up as they also try to come for our dollars, too. But that's another story.
1: Do you think that Black entrepreneurs in the beauty space are still facing unique challenges?
5: Oh, definitely. Black entrepreneurs continue to struggle accessing capital. Many fight for shelf space at those major retailers. Many of them compete against companies with significantly greater resources. Innovation has never been our challenge. We know that, but access has. And you know that Black consumers spend billions of dollars on beauty products every year. Our demographic, especially here in the United States, spends more on health and beauty products than any other demographic, right? And so I think that one of our biggest opportunities is ensuring more of those dollars help to build Black-owned businesses, create Black jobs, and generate wealth, because that brings it right back to exactly what Mr. Johnson showed us was possible.
1: That's Sonia Harper, a state representative in Illinois. We're remembering Georgie Johnson, who died last week. Thank you so much for joining us.
5: Thank you.
1: Dance halls are having a resurgence in some parts of the West. The community gathering places have long been a staple for people living in isolated areas. Hannah Merzbach of Mountain West News Bureau takes us to a family square dance night just off a Wyoming highway.
6: Square dance caller Courtney Kaplan's pigtail braids bounce as she calls out the moves, and people ages 8 through 80 join hands. Musicians playing a variety of string instruments cram in shoulder to shoulder on a small stage. We're at the Kearney Community Hall. The decades-old dance hall is in the ranching community of Banner in the northeast part of Wyoming.
7: You know, I used to drive by this hall when for years it had been sort of abandoned.
6: Until in 2010, she cut the lock off the door with bolt cutters. She and other musicians wanted a venue to play in and knew there was a big oak floor here.
7: And I knew it was a great floor for dancing, and that was the reason enough to save the building.
6: From there, Kaplan and others formed a nonprofit, which came to own the building. They fundraised one pie auction at a time to replace the leaky ceiling, broken windows, and holy floor. They officially opened the doors in 2017. Now, twinkling lights hang from the wooden ceiling beams, and colorful quilts cover the walls. Here's Kaplan's partner in crime, Scott Gall.
8: You know, you see these kids, they're not running around with their phone in their hand. The big kids are helping the little kids dance. It's pretty cool.
7: Okay, so it's not politics. It's not religion. The saying is square dancing is the most fun you can have with your clothes on. It's just like good, clean community fun.
6: Good, clean fun. That's a phrase I heard a lot at the square dance night. But it wasn't always so clean. Old-timers here say people used to party until daylight back in the 60s and 70s. And the same was true across the West.
9: To sort of shake off the dust of the week.
6: American West writer Chip Schweiger from Texas has what he calls a cowboy mustache that's so thick it hides his upper lip. He recently wrote about dance halls He says near the turn of the 20th century, they were social infrastructure, places to share the news and meet future spouses.
9: We talk about the West being beautiful because it's vast, but that vastness also creates isolation. And so what the dance halls did was created a sense of community.
6: That's the goal at new or renovated dance halls in Idaho Falls, Kingston Canyon, Utah, in the Texas Hill Country. And here in another Wyoming town, Cody. It's on the edge of Yellowstone National Park. In mid-April, a group of locals reopened the doors at Cassie's Steakhouse and Saloon to a crowd of people eager to dance. It's long been an institution for Western dancing.
10: Under the dance floor, actually, is hollow because that's where they were making booze and moonshine during the Prohibition.
6: Co-owner Mike Jones says Cassie started as a brothel in the early 1900s, but it's the music and dancing that stuck out to him growing up.
10: I remember walking in those big front doors because the parking lot was full, so I had my mom drop me off at the gas station across the street. The band's off to the right having a good time on the old stage. This place is packed.
6: That's the feeling Jones says he's been chasing since Cassie's shut down a few years back.
10: Where it's nice and quiet on the outside, you can kind of hear the music and you open the doors and it's just a whole new world in there.
6: The trick of keeping these community centers open is finding people to carry on the legacy. At the Kearney Hall and Banner, that's the nonprofit's next mission, since the board members are getting older. But they have some contenders, like 9-year-old Emerson, who's playing the fiddle on stage.
11: Sometimes I'm nervous, but sometimes I'm not, because I know that it brings people joy.
6: Or there's Brooke Holzimer, age 20, who's learning to call the moves. She says this dance hall is one of the reasons she doesn't want to leave the community. For NPR News, I'm Hannah Merzbach in Banner, Wyoming.
12: This is Weekend Edition from NPR News. I'm Aisha Roscoe.
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15: 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Cloudy skies today with a slight chance of thunderstorms. High of 83, east winds 8 to 15 miles an hour. Partly cloudy skies tonight. Lows dip down to about 68. That's a look at your forecast from Delmarva Public Media. I'm meteorologist Derek Height. Right now, 79.
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0: From NPR News in Washington, D.C., this is Weekend Edition. I'm Aisha Roscoe. Good morning. Long-serving Senator Lindsey Graham has died from a brief illness. The Republican was once a foe of President Trump, but became one of his key allies. Also, the World Cup is down to four teams. We'll have the details. Plus, singer Chloe Bailey teams up with legendary producer Timbaland for a mixtape about love and authenticity.
1: When I was like 9, 10, I think this was around when like Adele was really popping and I was listening to a lot of Alicia Keys. And I was like, God, please let me get my heart broken so I could write great music like them.
0: It's Sunday, July 12th. News is next.
2: Live from NPR News in Washington, I'm Dan Ronan. President Trump is praising the late South Carolina Senator Lindsey Graham, who died Saturday night. Graham had just returned to Washington after a fact-finding trip to Ukraine when paramedics were called to his Capitol Hill home for a report of a person suffering a medical emergency. Trump this morning called into NBC's Meet the Press, where he spoke about his one-time political rival who became one of his biggest political supporters.
3: Said he just landed from Ukraine. I said, that's a long trip to make. He said, he sounded a little tired, but perfect, but a little bit tired. I had a right to be. And then he was a worker. No, he was really a worker, but he sounded great, actually. But he actually said he was tired.
2: Graham was scheduled to appear on Meet the Press this morning to discuss his trip to Ukraine. Congress is back in session tomorrow, and with the death of Lindsey Graham, its ranks on the Republican side have thinned even further. It makes it difficult to pass important legislation. NPR's Mara Liasson reports.
4: The Republican majority in Congress was already slim, and it just got slimmer. The sudden death of Senator Graham and the absence of Republican Kentucky Senator Mitch McConnell makes Congress's job harder. McConnell has been hospitalized since mid-June, and there's not been a lot of information about his condition. Meanwhile, Congress has to pass the National Defense Authorization Act, plus an emergency supplemental funding request from the Pentagon to help pay for the war in Iran. Both are big priorities on Capitol Hill. President Trump has been demanding that the Senate pass an elections bill, which, among other things, would curtail mail-in voting. But Republican leaders in Congress have told him they don't have the votes to pass it. Mara Liasson, NPR News.
2: The U.S. and Iran are again exchanging fire for the third weekend in a row. These back-and-forth strikes began after Iran fired warning shots at a tanker attempting to transit through the Strait of Hormuz. The U.S. retaliated, striking multiple sites in Iran. NPR's Kerry Khan has the latest.
5: Iran's Navy says it fired the warning shots at a container vessel after, quote, several ships attempted to travel along an unapproved route through the vital waterway. The U.S. has urged ships to use a southern route through the strait that hugs the coast of Oman. Iran says that is a violation of the Memorandum of Understanding signed last month between Iran and the U.S. Posting on X, the U.S. military says it completed a third round of strikes overnight, hitting more than 100 targets to hold, quote, Iranian forces accountable for its attack on commercial vessels in the Strait of Hormuz. Iran says it responded with fire toward Jordan and other Gulf states. The UAE and Qatari officials report intercepting incoming missile attacks. Kerry Khan, NPR News, Tel Aviv.
2: And from Washington, this is NPR. AAA says the price of gasoline is up as the war with Iran has resumed. Unleaded regular increased more than 7 cents this week to $3.87 a gallon. Diesel is up 11 cents to $4.88. The increase in prices come even as demand for gasoline declined last week by more than 3% on a daily basis, as motorists appear to be driving less following the 4th of July holiday. Hawaii has the most expensive fuel in the country. Indiana has the lowest. In tennis, Jannik Sinner will face Alexander Zverev in the men's final at Wimbledon on Sunday. Vicky Barker has the story from London.
6: Jannik Sinner comes into the final after decisively depriving Novak Djokovic of a 25th slam in the semifinals. The Italian is hoping for his fifth Grand Slam. German-born Alexander Zverev won his first Grand Slam in the French Open last month. His Wimbledon semifinal win ended hometown hero Arthur Ferry's hopes of rising from wild card to Wimbledon champion. Zverev will likely be hoping momentum is on his side, but he's lost his last nine matches against Sinner and has never faced him on grass, where Sinner is considered the stronger player. For NPR News, I'm Vicky Barker in London.
2: Saturday, 21-year-old Linda Noskova won the women's singles title at Wimbledon. The four teams have been decided for the World Cup. France will play Spain Tuesday. Wednesday, England and Argentina face for the semifinal. This is NPR.
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10: This is Weekend Edition from NPR News. I'm Aisha Roscoe. Stunned U.S. politicians and world leaders are paying tribute today to Republican Senator Lindsey Graham. Graham was 71. His office said in a statement that he died Saturday night after a sudden illness. The South Carolina Republican built a reputation on Capitol Hill as an advocate for muscular military intervention abroad. But he may be best known for his evolving relationship with President Trump, from vocal critic to close ally. We're joined now by NPR congressional reporter Sam Greenglass. Good morning, Sam.
11: Hey there.
10: So it seems like, well, this just completely caught Washington and really the world off guard.
11: Yeah, Graham was actually set to appear on Meet the Press this morning. And right now we know really little about his death. His office did say in a statement that his family appreciates prayers and asks for privacy during this difficult period. On social media, President Trump praised Graham as an American patriot and said details and arrangements will be forthcoming.
10: Can you fill in some more details about the arc of Graham's life?
11: Yeah, well, Graham's parents operated a bar in a town called Central South Carolina. His first home was actually a room behind that bar, and he worked there as a kid. But his life really changed as an undergrad when his parents died just over a year apart, and he became legal guardian for his younger sister, Darlene. He later adopted her so she could receive his military benefits. Graham began his career as a lawyer for the U.S. Air Force and actually remained in the Air Force Reserve through his 50s. Graham was elected to Congress in 1994. In the House, he served as an impeachment manager against President Bill Clinton, and that really launched him on the national stage. And he's served in the U.S. Senate since 2003, where he was a complicated figure, you know, always evolving.
10: Well, tell us more about that a role that he carved out in the Senate.
11: Yeah, Graham is known on the Hill for his hawkish foreign policy, on display most recently as chief proponent of President Trump's war in Iran. He's also been a staunch advocate for aiding Ukraine. He'd actually just returned from a trip there. Ukraine's President Volodymyr Zelensky said they met twice last week, and in a statement said Graham was here when it was most needed. The Prime Minister of Israel, Benjamin Netanyahu, said we have no better friend than Lindsey. Over Graham's Senate career, he led two powerful committees. As chair of the budget panel, he helped push through the signature legislation of Trump's second term, a sweeping tax and spending bill. And atop the Judiciary Committee, he played a key role confirming Amy Coney Barrett to the U.S. Supreme Court. But it was another confirmation battle for Justice Brett Kavanaugh in 2018 that Graham called the turning point in his political life. He spoke about it in 2019 in an interview with NPR's Mary Louise Kelly.
12: I was seen as fighting for a good nominee who was being poorly treated, and that did more to help me probably in South Carolina than anything that I can remember in the last 20 years.
10: We'll pick up on that thread, Graham's political evolution. Part of the reason he's such a fascinating figure is because of his history with President Trump.
11: Yeah, the arc of that relationship feels very much of this political era. You know, earlier in his career, Graham was known for his bipartisan bent, notably on issues like immigration reform. And then as he made his own bid for the Republican nomination for president in 2016, you know, he called Trump a bigot, said he would destroy the GOP. But over the last decade, Graham's posture toward Trump changed dramatically. He became a close confidant to the president, to the point that when Graham beat back a primary challenge earlier this year with help from Trump's endorsement, he said, "Mr. President, you are not far behind God." Graham's critics often cite his friendship with the late Arizona Republican Senator John McCain, who was a vocal Trump critic and the president had disparaged. And they ask how Graham could possibly defend Trump, given that he called McCain his best friend. Graham told NPR that McCain, too, could fight his opponents like a tiger, whether it was Trump or Barack Obama, but also work with them when they had common ground.
12: "It is in my nature to work with people on both sides of the aisle, including Trump. To those who think the only way you can honor John McCain is to, you know, work against President Trump, you really don't understand what John McCain was all about."
11: Yeah, and in a social media post, Trump called Graham one of the greatest people and senators I've ever known.
10: You know, Sam, this comes at a time of heightened focus on transparency around health in Congress. How does Graham fit into that context?
11: Yeah, this has been an active discussion on Capitol Hill lately. This year, Republican Senator Tom Kaine of New Jersey went missing for nearly 4 months with no explanation. Republican Senator Mitch McConnell of Kentucky is still in the hospital. He's been there for nearly a month, again, with almost no details about why. And Aisha, these absences do matter, especially in a Congress that's so narrowly divided.
10: That's NPR congressional reporter Sam Greenglass. Thank you so much.
11: You're welcome.
10: This month, NPR is looking at the effect of Trump administration policies on arts and culture around the U.S. Our series is called Culture Clash. Today, we go to Texas, where we learn about the joy and the work of Mexican-American artist Victor Quiñones, who's also known as Marker 27. He makes vibrant sculptures, paintings, and murals that reference both Mexican and American pop culture. And sometimes he laces them with political commentary. And that's what led administrators at one Texas university to yank his work from campus this winter, as NPR correspondent Anastasia Siukis reports.
13: A show of art by Victor Marca 27 Quiñones seemed like a natural fit for the campus of the University of North Texas in Denton, north of Dallas. Nearly a quarter of the students are Hispanic. His exhibition, called Ni de Aquí, Ni de Allá, Neither from Here Nor from There, opened at UNT's College of Visual Arts and Design on February 3rd. The show was about Quiñones' cultural dual identity, growing up in the U.S., yet staying connected to his ancestors and heritage, and commenting about issues facing Latinos in the U.S. right now. The show included pieces from a series he calls Ice Scream.
14: These large resin sculptures are in the shape of a Mexican paleta, which is a Mexican popsicle, ice cream popsicle that you would see the paleteros pushing around in their little carts.
13: At first glance, those big, brightly colored treats look like fun, nostalgic pop art. But there's something else going on, too.
14: It has handcuffs encapsulated inside of it, finishing your ice cream. There was sometimes a stamp or a joke that was put onto the popsicle stick. But these popsicle sticks actually have the Homeland Security logo on them.
13: But his version of the logo says U.S. Inhumane and Cruelty Enforcement. Deja Bilardo is a curator at The Shed, a cultural center in New York City, which has presented Quiñones' work. Bilardo says people see themselves in his art.
15: "We immediately saw the value of Victor's work in being responsive to what was happening around us. The way he was wanting to tell a story about immigrants and their labor and all of the work that they do in the shadows."
13: The show had just had a successful run in Massachusetts at Boston University. But within days of the exhibition's opening in Texas, Quiñones was being pinged on social media by students. The exhibition had been shut down. The University of North Texas did not respond to multiple requests by NPR for comment. But an independent arts journalist, Adam Schroeder, the founder of the site Urgent Matter, filed a public records access request. He obtained text messages between UNT's president, Harrison Keller, and Provost Michael McPherson. Initially, the administrators discussed removing just some of the pieces from the show, but then the provost wrote he wanted to take down the entire exhibition instead. This is journalist Adam Schroeder reading the provost's text message out loud.
16: I think it'll be easier to manage any barking from our friends in Austin,
13: the home of Texas's state legislature. Schroeder says this situation points to a larger trend across the U.S.
16: It's not like they were directly censored. There was no politicians that directly came and said, you cannot have this show.
13: Schroeder says that's where the real story is.
16: It comes after a lot of discourse politically around diversity, equity, and inclusion at universities, just free speech in general at universities, art displays at campuses from Florida to Texas and across the nation.
13: There are two forces at play here. The White House has put forward policies withholding billions from federally funded universities whose diversity and inclusion policies do not align with those of President Trump. This is similar to policies enacted in some states around the country. In 2023, Texas began abolishing DEI programs at state-funded colleges and universities, including UNT. One of the UNT students who reached out to alert Quiñones about his show being shuttered was Jenny Yanez. Yanez says the mood within the arts program has definitely shifted.
17: I feel like everyone is acting like they're walking on eggshells, and they feel very nervous as artists.
13: Members of the arts faculty wrote an open letter in protest, but did not sign their names. Yana says there's been a lot of anger among students, especially around what she says has been a lack of transparency by the administration.
17: My friends were definitely feeling like, you guys want our money, but you won't give us answers.
13: In fact, graduating seniors did away with an important art school tradition. Students began boycotting campus spaces and instead have been showcasing their graduation work at independent venues across Denton and Dallas. Quiñones' work will be on exhibition at the University of California, Santa Cruz, in September. Anastasia Tsiolkas, NPR News, New York.

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4: I'm Dan Ronan with these news headlines. Four-term U.S. South Carolina Senator Lindsey Graham died Saturday night in Washington, D.C. The 71-year-old Graham had just returned from a fact-finding visit to Ukraine, where he met with President Vladimir Zelensky. Congress returns to Washington tomorrow with a packed agenda, but questions still remain over the health status of former Senate Majority Leader Mitch McConnell of Kentucky, who has been absent after his own health emergency 3 weeks ago. The U.S. military overnight conducted new airstrikes against Iranian targets after Iran hit several of its neighbors in the Middle East. The repeated fighting during the past week has put a fragile ceasefire and talks for a permanent end to the war in jeopardy. I'm Dan Ronan, NPR News.

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1: This is Week in Edition from NPR News. I'm Aisha Roscoe. 100 matches down, 4 left to play. The FIFA World Cup is coming to a close with only 4 teams left standing. The semifinals are next, and the top 4 ranked teams in the world all made it. For soccer fans, it doesn't get any better than this. NPR sports correspondent Becky Sullivan is covering the World Cup and joins me now from Kansas City. Good morning.
2: Good morning.
1: So last night, you saw defending champions Argentina and Lionel Messi survive yet another close call. What was that like?
2: Yeah, it was an insane atmosphere. I mean, Argentina keeps going to the brink in the knockout round. Every knockout game they've had so far in this World Cup has been just a complete nail biter. They must be having some nerves,
1: some Pepto-Bismol
2: fans,
1: or something.
2: I think, watching these games. Yes. This game was tied 1-1 for what felt like, to me, Aisha, forever. In reality, maybe like 40 minutes of game time. After Switzerland had to go down a man due to one of their players picking up 2 yellow cards in the same game, which of course equals a red card. So there were 69,000 fans and I watching this game. Seemingly all of those fans were wearing a Messi jersey. I have never seen so many jerseys of a single player in one place at a time yet. Argentina essentially did it without him. He did record an assist, but he had scored in 9 straight World Cup games up to this point, which is a record. But then finally last night, he got shut out. Yet Argentina showed that they have other weapons and they survived. They live to fight another day.
1: And next up for Argentina is England, who beat Norway in another close game yesterday. How did England look?
2: Exactly. Yeah, another extra time thriller. I mean, I thought they looked okay. Norway was a big challenge, and they played in South Florida, which it was very hot and muggy there yesterday, and so all the players on the field were looking pretty tired, I thought. Of course, England is one of the sport's great powers, but they have not taken home the World Cup trophy since 1966. It's been 60 very long years if you're an England fan. And this squad, I think, has something because they are proving to be a resilient bunch. As you say, they beat Norway 2-1 in extra time, and this came after they had toppled Mexico in Mexico City in the round of 16. They'd gotten a red card in that game, went down a man, and still pulled it off. So both of their goals yesterday were scored by their 23-year-old star, Jude Bellingham, who after the game, I thought, spoke really eloquently about the challenge of these two matches. Let's take a listen.
3: The game split into loads of different kind of facets, you know. Some of it's technical, tactical, and for me, the biggest one is psychological and how you can manage setbacks, how you can manage adversity. And this team showed yet again that they can do it.
1: I'd like to talk about Norway for a moment. Even though they won't be moving on, the U.S. really seemed to embrace their fans and their star striker.
2: Yeah, I mean, Norway was making their first World Cup appearance since the 1990s, and it's been a really long drought, but you wouldn't know it both from the enthusiasm of their fans and the performance of the team. They advanced all the way to the quarterfinals. That's the deepest this country has ever gone in the World Cup. And you mentioned, you know, their star striker, that's Erling Haaland, who I think really captured the imagination of American fans who were meeting him for the first time. Obviously, he's already a big star in the English Premier League, where he plays for Manchester City, but this has just launched him into a new stratosphere, his performance at the World Cup. And here's what he said last night when asked about, you know, what he was most proud of in this run.
4: Hopefully now we can establish something when it comes to Euros, World Cups and everything, because our generation is amazing. And I also hope this gives motivation to young people back in Norway that it's possible. It's possible to play at the biggest stage in the world with a Norway t-shirt on.
2: Yeah, so to go from no appearance since the 90s to a quarterfinal is remarkable. They have a lot to be proud of.
1: Let's talk about the other semifinal, France against Spain. What can we expect?
2: Yeah, you know, this one is going to be, it's star on star, right? Like, France has been so dominant on the attack. They have Kylian Mbappe, other weapons. Mbappe and Messi are neck and neck in the golden boot race with 8 goals apiece. Mbappe has the tiebreaker. They're going to face Spain. That's Tuesday in Dallas. Should be a really terrific one.
1: That's NPR's Becky Sullivan in Kansas City. Thank you.
2: You're welcome.
1: The board game Monopoly teaches some important economic lessons, the benefits of owning real estate, the profit potential of railroad mergers, the value of a get-out-of-jail-free card. It also has some cute tokens like the top hat and that little Scotty dog. There's now a special edition of Monopoly, and the company behind the game learned some lessons of its own about the challenge of manufacturing in the U.S., NPR Scott Horsley reports.
5: Jonathan Silva's company sells dozens of different board games, most of them manufactured in China. When President Trump launched his trade war last year, Silva got hit with a seven-figure tariff bill.
6: It's been a roller coaster like I never could have imagined. What has transpired has been nothing short of insane, crazy, unpredictable, unfortunate.
5: Silva eventually got a refund after the Supreme Court struck down those tariffs. But with the Trump administration threatening a new round of import taxes, Silva decided to try an experiment, making one of his board games here in the United States. It's a special edition of Monopoly, geared to the country's 250th birthday. It's packaged in a deluxe coffee table book in red, white, and blue.
6: It's stunning. It's a very visually appealing item.
5: But the company's effort to sidestep tariffs with a domestic Monopoly game almost didn't pass go. One big challenge, no dice.
6: We looked high and low. We turned over every single leaf trying to find someone who would make 10,000 dice for us in the U.S. It requires special machinery. It requires investment. And that type of stuff just can't happen on a random Tuesday and be ready in a couple months.
5: Silva ultimately had to settle for using imported dice. He was able to find the rest of what he needed in the U.S., but it wasn't easy. The playing board is printed by a former Hasbro factory in Massachusetts. The tray that holds the Monopoly money comes from a company called Pioneer Packaging. And the custom metal game pieces, in all-American shapes like apple pie and a cowboy hat, they were cast by a company in Indiana. Finding and assembling all those different players took more than a year, so the 250th birthday game was 6 months late getting to market. And the cost to manufacture the games was at least twice what Silva typically pays in China.
6: When I place a purchase order in China, they have all those capabilities under one roof. For one item, it took up way too much of our resources and time to bring it to market, to be honest with you.
5: There's a reason nearly 80% of all the toys and games sold in the U.S. are made in China. Greg Ahern, who heads the Toy Association, says that country has spent decades building a factory ecosystem to supply not only finished products, but all the specialized parts that go into them.
7: That's why the reshoring and the looking at bringing it back into the U.S. or even looking at other countries and moving it is not as easy as it sounds.
5: Ahern says it makes sense for the U.S. to manufacture some strategically important products, but probably not most toys and games, which tend to carry both low prices and low profit margins.
7: Even if you could, who in their right mind would take their capital and invest it into creating a toy manufacturing plant?
5: Instead, the toy industry is lobbying to get a carve-out from future tariffs. Silva is busy marketing his made-in-the-U.S. Monopoly game, which sells for $80, but he's still producing the rest of his company's products in China. And he says that's not likely to change.
6: We're really good at a lot of great things here in America, but we're not really great at making certain items that are consumable goods, and that's okay.
5: Right now, Silva's awaiting a shipment of some $6 million worth of Chinese-made games for the upcoming holiday season. He has no idea what the tariff bill might be, but he's prepared to roll the dice. Scott Horsley, NPR News, Washington.
1: On a hot day in Butler, Pennsylvania in July 2024, President Trump stood at a podium speaking to a crowd of thousands. Then pops of gunfire as a bullet grazed the president's ear. The assassination attempt 2 years ago tomorrow galvanized Trump supporters and sparked criticism of the Secret Service. How did they let this happen? We wanted to know how the Secret Service has changed or not in response to calls for more accountability. Joining us this morning is MS Now reporter Carol Linick. Thanks so much for being here.
8: It's my pleasure.
1: You have extensively covered the Secret Service for years.

0: extensively covered the Secret Service for years. Give us your assessment. To date, has there been a full accounting of what went wrong in Butler?
1: Yes and no. I mean, there have been multiple investigations. And really, what was so important and devastating for the Secret Service about Butler was that the Secret Service had failed sort of security 101. Every Secret Service agent I have ever met describes the obsessive way that they prepare to mitigate the risk of someone shooting with a high-powered rifle or gun at the president ever since John F. Kennedy was assassinated in Dallas in 1963. And in this case, the Secret Service sort of miserably and very sadly failed to even barely protect Donald Trump from that risk.
0: Well, then how have they figured out why they weren't able to protect against this long form shot from, you know, above, when that's something they have focused on so much?
1: This happened because they had been stretched far too thin. They had a candidate who was Donald Trump at the time, not a president. They prioritized the president, the vice president, and indeed on that weekend, even the first lady. And the candidate, Donald Trump, a person who has a pretty high threat risk, did not get that same level of protection. The other thing the Secret Service was pretty embarrassed to admit, but we were able to report at the time, was that they sent really inexperienced people to Butler to prepare. The woman who was in charge of mapping out the basic draft for security that day had really never planned for an event like this before.
0: Well, there have been other incidents since Butler, the White House Correspondents' Dinner shooting in April, the alleged plot to attack officials at the White House UFC fight that was thwarted by law enforcement. How has Secret Service changed its operations?
1: Well, there is one significant way the Secret Service has begun to adapt to the really skyrocketing number of threats against Donald Trump's life. They've created a special unit to try to identify every single person online who is talking about threatening language involving the president. This unit is getting much larger and is trying to find threats that are even just far more vague. But, you know, one of the biggest problems for the Secret Service is they are under, the direction of a president who does not value investing in government and investing in government agencies. And what I found in a series of security breaches during President Obama's time is that the Secret Service's failures in most of those instances related to a lack of investment in the agency.
0: Carol, I want to ask you about a story that was reported by the New York Times and by you at MS Now a few days ago, the fact that the president flew out of Turkey on Air Force One instead of the jet that Qatar gifted him. Now the Trump administration has issued subpoenas for the New York Times reporters, and the Trump administration called you a liar for that reporting. Can you tell us more about that?
1: Well, I find it kind of confounding, right? I don't think there's any dispute about the fact that a security issue and concern is the reason that Donald Trump ended up switching jets in Turkey and flying on his old Air Force One that he had rejected to the United Kingdom. I share the New York Times concern about these subpoenas because there is really nothing classified or criminal about reporters reporting that there was a security concern. It's odd to have the Department of Justice subpoenaing reporters for trying to educate the American public about what's going on.
0: That's Carol Linig of MS Now. Thank you so much for being here.
1: Thank you, Aisha.

0: You're listening to Weekend Edition from NPR News. For years in the U.S., the guidance around breast milk has been pretty clear. If there is any breast milk left over in a bottle after a feeding, the leftovers must be thrown away within 2 hours to protect the baby's health. But recently on social media, some parenting influencers have been questioning that advice. Here to explain the science of breast milk storage safety is NPR health correspondent Maria Godoy. Welcome.
1: Thank you, Aisha.
0: So, Maria, look, what are the risks of reusing a leftover bottle of breast milk?
1: You know, the main concern is bacterial contamination that could potentially make a baby sick. So when a baby feeds from a bottle, bacteria from their mouth can get into the bottle, and then it'll continue to multiply. And the idea is that the longer the bottle sits, the more the bacteria will grow. And then there are also bacteria that can be introduced at any point during the process. And that's why guidelines from the Centers for Disease Control and Prevention and other groups recommend that you always wash your hands before pumping or handling breast milk and, you know, clean your pump parts after every use. And once you feed the breast milk to the baby, if there's any leftover in the bottle, the CDC says, you can give it to the baby up to 2 hours later and then toss it out to be safe. But, you know, pumping is really hard work.
0: It's another job. And, you know, the little bit that I did not like it.
1: Oh, no. It takes a lot of time and effort, and it can be emotionally and physically exhausting. So the idea of throwing away that breast milk is kind of crushing for some moms, which is why I think a new unpublished study from Hanover Medical School in Germany suggesting that milk might be safe for longer than 2 hours has gotten a lot of attention in parenting circles and a lot of pushback, too.
0: Well, what did the study find exactly?
1: So researchers recruited parents to feed their babies a bottle of breast milk, and then they tested the microbes in the milk before it was fed to the baby and then at various time points after. And they found there wasn't really any significant bacterial growth in the milk from the time the baby finished eating up to 8 hours later.
0: Well, I mean, that sounds like good news. So why the pushback?
1: Well, the study hasn't gone through peer review yet, and the sample size was small, only 17 infants who drank breast milk. But some parenting influencers basically ran with it and said, yeah, go ahead and ignore the guidelines. Don't toss that milk. I spoke to Jennifer Yorkovich. She's a breastfeeding researcher at the University of North Carolina at Chapel Hill. And here's what she said.
2: You know, human milk has a lot of antibacterial properties or anti, you know, spoilage properties. So it doesn't surprise me at all. It's a promising finding. It's not enough to change a guideline.
1: Yorkovich says we really need a lot more research into this issue, but there's just not much funding for that. I also spoke to April Fogelman. She's a researcher with NC State who also did a small study on leftover breast milk. And she says guidance needs to err on the side of being conservative because there are so many different factors involved.
3: How old is your baby? How healthy is your baby? How long was the milk stored? How well were the pump parts cleaned?
1: With so many variables, she says it just makes sense to play it safe and toss that milk after 2 hours.
0: So what's the takeaway for parents?
1: A few things. For one, I think, you know, don't listen to just whatever you hear on social media, and that goes for a lot of things. But also, as Fogelman told me, pumping is demanding. So just do the best you can to follow the CDC guidelines. But again, breast milk does have antimicrobial properties. So if you mess up, give yourself some grace.
0: That's NPR's Maria Godoy. Thank you so much.
1: My pleasure.

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4: I'm Dan Ronan with these headlines. President Trump is praising the late Senator Lindsey Graham of South Carolina, who died Saturday night. Graham had just returned to Washington after a trip to Ukraine when paramedics were called to his D.C. home for a report of a person suffering a medical emergency. Graham was 71. President Trump says he's ordered the military to conduct wide-scale bombing against Iran should Iran assassinate him. However, there's no automatic process that allows the death of a president to trigger a military attack. The four teams have been tabbed for the World Cup. France plays Spain Tuesday in Arlington, Texas. Wednesday, England will face Argentina in Atlanta. The winners go on to East Rutherford, New Jersey, July 19th. I'm Dan Ronan, NPR News.
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0: This is Weekend Edition from NPR News. I'm Aisha Roscoe. Among the many debates at the moment on Capitol Hill, Matthew 25, the Bible passage. It's figuring into how politicians argue about how the U.S. should treat immigrants and other vulnerable people. Jack Jenkins from Religion News Service is here with us with the details. Good morning.
6: Good morning.
0: So let's start with the text. Can you explain Matthew 25 for people who may have missed Sunday school and just not familiar?
6: Yeah, Matthew 25 is a passage in the New Testament from, predictably, the book of Matthew. It's where Jesus is seen as generally discussing how God judges humans and, well, who gets into heaven. It's a section that's often referred to as the sheep and the goats passage. And while the text varies a bit depending on the translation, that's because the sheep, as it were, are framed as righteous followers of Jesus. As Jesus explains in the passage, he says, I was hungry and you gave me food. I was thirsty and you gave me something to drink. I was a stranger and you welcomed me. And the passage goes on for a bit and then eventually concludes, truly I tell you, just as you did it to one of the least of these brothers and sisters of mine, you did it to me.
0: Okay, so what's the political debate about Matthew 25?
6: Yeah, so Jesus's words may seem clear to some, but it turns out which people count as the least of these and who should help them is a matter of debate. Pope Leo actually referenced Matthew 25 recently while critiquing the Trump administration's immigration policies. Here's what he said in November of last year.
7: Just a couple days ago, we heard Matthew's Gospel, chapter 25, which says, Jesus says very clearly, at the end of the world, we're going to be asked, you know, how did you receive the foreigner? Did you receive him and welcome him or not?
6: So then, a few weeks later, House Speaker Mike Johnson was asked by a reporter to respond to the Pope, and he said this.
8: People cite passages out of the Old Testament. And they say, well, you're supposed to take care of the sojourner and the neighbor, treat them as yourself, welcome them in. Yes, but that is an admonition to individuals, not to the civil authorities.
6: So Johnson there referred to the Old Testament. He made it clear in a social media post later that day that he thinks the same argument applies to Matthew 25, that it's about individuals and not governments.
0: I understand that an argument over Matthew 25 also took place during a congressional hearing this spring.
6: Yeah, that's right. Here's Republican Representative Michael Cloud of Texas talking about Matthew 25 at an oversight hearing.
9: I was struck by part of your opening statement because you invoked Matthew 25, and that's a scripture we see tossed around a lot up here, but often without context.
6: So Cloud went on to argue that Matthew 25 is not about lobbying the government and that Christian charity, as he described it, is ultimately voluntary. Now, Cloud was interrogating Reverend Mariah Tolgard there, who is a United Methodist minister in St. Paul, Minnesota. He didn't allow her a full response during the hearing, but I followed up with her via email, and she told me that Matthew 25 is, quote, not a bootstrap story about self-optimization. It is Jesus' stark reminder that God's judgment is revealed in how a community treats those who are hungry, sick, strangers, or imprisoned. That's a pretty common interpretation of Matthew 25, that it's about how a community takes care of vulnerable people.
0: And Jack, you've reported on an extraordinary meeting between House Speaker Johnson and Senator Raphael Warnock of Georgia, where Matthew 25 came up. Tell us about that.
6: Yeah, this was unusual. The situation kind of escalated last month when Johnson had a faith-focused meeting with Senator Warnock after the Georgia senator, who is also a prominent pastor, questioned Johnson's faith. I caught up with Warnock on the Senate subway, and he said that Matthew 25 came up in their conversation.
10: He told me that Matthew 25 was about individuals and not nations, when the text actually says nations. But I don't want to get into a back and forth Bible study because I'm not interested in living in a theocracy.
6: But Warnock, who leads Reverend Martin Luther King's former church, by the way, told me that he felt as a pastor he had to say something to Johnson, not just for religious reasons, but also for political ones.
10: It's a very narrow, individualistic faith, and I think it has consequences for the kind of policy you end up with.
6: So no matter what, it seems clear that these divisions aren't going away. And I'm willing to bet we'll hear more scriptural sparring in Congress in the months to come.
0: That's Jack Jenkins of Religion News Service. Thank you so much for joining us.
6: Thanks for having me.
0: Last week, some retired judges took a bus tour through Pennsylvania, Ohio, and Michigan to stress the importance of independent courts. Ohio Public Media's Sarah Donaldson tagged along for a morning.
11: The brown and black coach with the Justice in Motion decal on its side kicked into drive Tuesday in the greater Pittsburgh region. By Wednesday, it's idling on a main street in Ohio's capital city, Columbus.
12: We all have a dog in this fight, and everybody needs to be concerned about preserving and protecting the rule of law.
11: That's Judge Ronald Adrian, who retired from the Cleveland Municipal Court bench after 36 years. He's among several judges and lawyers on this leg of the Justice in Motion tour, organized by two groups, Keep Our Republic and the Democracy Rising Collaborative, that say they aim to promote the rule of law. They're concerned about America's increasingly politicized courts. They're holding press conferences, meetings with high school kids and others. Adrian says in Pennsylvania, they were asked whether this trip can make a difference.
12: And of course, we have no way of knowing, right? Because first of all, the thing that needs to happen is that more people need to be aware. There's not a single thing that you can think of that's not touched by the rule of law.
11: In Columbus, they walked in their black robes from the federal courthouse to the state Supreme Court. Former Ohio Supreme Court Chief Justice Maureen O'Connor brought her dog Carlo along. O'Connor was a Republican lieutenant governor before her election to the state's highest court. There, she presided over a redistricting case that prompted some Republicans to accuse her of betraying her party. She says she was proud to decide the case like a judge, not a politician.
13: That all has to be left outside of the courtroom.
11: The group stressed that they include Democrats and Republicans, but that shouldn't be a factor in an independent court system.
13: Thanks to our forefathers, we are only beholden to the rule of law, not the individual elected officials. And those elected officials come and go, but the rule of law is the same, day in and day out.
11: In recent years, the state of Ohio has trended the other way. It started noting party affiliation on ballots in elections for higher court judges. The judges on the trip lamented that, saying the oath they take is to the law, not a party. For NPR News, this is Sarah Donaldson in Columbus, Ohio.
14: R&B has changed a lot over the years. Timbaland says social media is a driving force.
15: I feel like personality is bigger than music now. We're so used to the glitz and the glamour and all these things, and I feel like real good R&B never really had all of that.
14: Timbaland and the singer Chloe Bailey have a new mixtape that recalls a bygone era of R&B.
15: I felt like I was bringing that nostalgia back, and the way Chloe, I feel like, you know, because she can sing, she's so talented.
14: Their new mixtape is called Resurrection.
16: What's being resurrected is my confidence. I think with a lot of creatives, there's like an imposter syndrome. Sometimes it can overpower your love for something. I was letting my mind get distracted and taking myself away from the music that I forgot how much.

0: plan. What made you want to work with Chloe? What made you want to get in the studio with her?
1: I believe God ordained this project and this connection and this chemistry. Something in my spirit, like, just say, hey, we should do this project together. I just believe in her talent and what she has, and she's a great student of music and she listens.
2: I always want to grow and evolve. So to have a teacher like Tim in his ear, it was pretty cool. There is this song called World on Fire, and it was during a time when I was really affected by what was happening in life's events. And Tim sent this beautiful beat, and he called me. He was like, you got to be on some like Donna Summer, Kate Bush type stuff with this. So I had recently gotten into my love of Bob Marley. He finds different ways to talk about the world. And yes, he even has songs where he talks about prostitutes, but it's in such a poetic way that you don't even really realize it. So I was really getting deeper into prayer and Jesus, and I was kind of feeling helpless with where the world was standing today. So I was like, maybe this is the beat I speak and share and spill my heart on.

0: Well, Timbaland, I mean, you have made so many hits, right? And worked with so many big artists, Justin Timberlake, Jay-Z, you know, Aaliyah, Missy Elliott, the list goes on and on. How does the idea for a song come to you, and how do you shape it into a hit?
1: I think it's no formula. It's all about what you feel. I have to sleep on it. If it keep coming back to me for like a week or 2 weeks, I'm like, okay, this is something we should pay attention to. And it's a feeling, you know what I'm saying? So for me, when something feels good, you feel like you're on top of the world. It's not about making the best-selling album. It's about the inspiration.

0: inspiration is hard to come by. And for me, you know, when you do something for so long, it's just like, okay, what's next? And when you lose the inspiration, I think you lose a part of yourself.
1: Well, I want to dive into the mixtape. I want to talk about the song Better Than She Can. Like, this is like a trio of songs from Caught, which was about catching a man cheating, and then Sensitive, when you like kind of turn it on the man and be like, I done left you, why you so sensitive? And then Better Than She Can, which is like, I'm better than all them other girls.
2: That is correct. I'm a young adult and I'm very mushy. I'm a Cancer and I wear my heart on my sleeve and I'm very trusting. And when I was like 9, 10, I think this was around when like Adele was really popping and I was listening to a lot of Alicia Keys. And I was like, God, please let me get my heart broken so I could write great music like them.
1: Oh my goodness. Just so you know.
2: For Better Than She Can, I wrote the song so fast because an ex of mine at the time, he was moving on with, they just were different from me. I'm not going to say beneath me or anything like that.
1: They weren't at your level. You're saying they weren't at your level.
2: They were on their own level. So I just, the song wrote itself.
1: Yeah, okay. Well, you know, sometimes men, they will leave the one that's upgrading them and stick with the ones that's keeping them in the gutter.
2: Men and women. It's a thing of control and who can feed your ego the best.

0: Timbaland, I wanted to ask you because you have faced some criticism for launching an AI-focused entertainment company, and you're the creative director for another AI platform. What role do you think AI should play in the music industry?
1: I love it as a tool. It definitely has to have some regulations. I don't think it should be blended in with Spotify. You know, it should be its own thing. But artists have to think about outside of their music. They need to think about fandom. And what I'm seeing is fans want to use the tool to create songs with their favorite artists. People will subscribe to say, I want to make a song with my favorite artist. Just take Chloe, for instance. So if Chloe, she said, I'm going to allow my fans to use my likeness that she controls, that's another set of revenue. That can be more than just her putting out music, because fans might say, oh, I can write this song with Chloe voice, oh, and send it to Chloe. Chloe, oh, I like that. I might put that on my mixtape. And the fans get to share that experience along with the artist.
0: Do you worry about that it could water down even your work if AI gets into it?
1: Nah, see, the thing about it is, I feel like AI can't really beat me. It's an assistant. It still needs the human element. It's a co-pilot.
2: People will say what they want to say online, but for you to have the level of expertise and the ear and the fine-tuning that Timbaland has, you can't replicate

0: I want to ask both of you, and Chloe, I'll start with you. How do you define success for yourself?
1: I want to make little Chloe proud. Success used to mean to me like Grammy, stadium, all of that. And of course, it still does. I'm not even going to hold you or lie about that. But true success is inner peace. Because when you have inner peace, everything else falls into place. Everything else feels so good.
2: If it's pleasing to God, that's success. I think a couple years back, I probably would have said this and that and this and that. But as I've gotten older, I feel like I don't need the pleasing of people. As long as God is pleased with me, I feel like I'm very successful and my kids.
0: That's Timbaland and Chloe Bailey. The new mixtape Resurrection is out now. Thank you to you both.
1: Thank you for your time.
2: Thank you.

0: 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I'm Aisha Roscoe.
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4: 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Cloudy this afternoon with a slight chance for storms. Daytime highs approaching 83. East winds 8 to 15 miles an hour. Partly cloudy tonight. Lows dip down to about 68. That's a look at your forecast from Delmarva Public Media. I'm meteorologist Derek Height. Right now, 80.
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0: 6,000 signatures have been gathered to place a measure on the ballot to reinstate collective bargaining for city employees in Salisbury. Maryland lawmakers set a special session that could threaten the state's remaining GOP congressman. Meanwhile, Andy Harris, that remaining Republican, has signed on to a measure that would return the selection of U.S. senators back to state legislatures. And the Freeman Arts Pavilion kicks off its summer season. We'll have a preview. You're listening to Delmarva Today. This is Don Rush. Organizers gathered some 6,000 signatures for their petition to reinstate collective bargaining for city employees of Salisbury. The decision to end collective bargaining came from Mayor Randy Taylor, who told the city council that it was needed to shore up the city budget. Facing opposition at one council meeting, the mayor said,
1: "You know, these are very practical and mathematical realities that we've got to live in. It can be very easy to be bold from a safe distance."
0: A shift in the council came with the departure of President Deshaun Doughty, and the stage was set. Council members who had supported collective bargaining in the past changed their minds, and the measure was approved 3-2. Feeling the pressure, Council President April Jackson, who had supported collective bargaining, found herself defending her change of heart.
2: "I'm a president. I'm a mother. I'm a leader. I do what I have to do. And what I'm doing right now is trying to save our city from going into bankruptcy."
0: But there was an outburst from the packed council chambers that could have been a harbinger of things to come.
3: Shame.
0: During the public comment period, Jared Chevline, chair of Shore Progress, promised this decision would not stand.
4: "When this question gets on the ballot, the people of Salisbury will finally have their say. When the election comes, we will bury this terrible piece of legislation at the ballot box."
0: So this month, organizers gathered twice as many signatures as needed for the ballot. They must now be certified. For his part, Mayor Randy Taylor noted that collection of the signatures and verification was a two-step process, and he would await the outcome. We have with us Jared Chevline, who made the promise to overturn the council decision, with us. You gathered some 6,000 signatures. It looks like it's far more than what you need. Any surprise in that?
5: No, not at all. I mean, look, no matter who you are, what your background is, what your political beliefs are, we all in the city support our first responders and city workers. And overwhelmingly, we have come together and agreed that the mayor and city council's decision to take away collective bargaining was the wrong decision. So people were excited to sign this petition. We had no doubt we were not only going to get the 20%. The 20% was never a goal. We wanted to get as many as possible. And, you know, we got over 6,000 signatures. And I think that's a testament to the support our first responders and city workers have.
0: So in terms of this response, it does seem as if obviously getting that kind of signatures, how do you see that boding for the election down the road?
5: I think people are going to want change. I mean, look, we got more than 1,000 signatures in every single city district. We got more than double the amount of people who voted in the mayor's race. And in each district, we got double the signatures than the elected official who is currently sitting in that seat in each district. You know, this is something that was very popular, and I think you're going to see people looking for change for those representatives who voted to, gut our first responders and city workers.
0: You also got a lot of help, as I understand it, from some of the unions as well.
5: Yeah, I mean, look, we worked very closely with five unions and AFSCME, as well as the Library Union, Unite Here 7, several other local unions came together. Several local organizations and elected leaders came together. Everyone wanted to just come together and help save collective bargaining for city workers and first responders. The dynamics were great. Everyone got along fantastic. We all understand the importance of making sure that our workers have their voice at the table and can advocate for fair wages and working conditions so we can continue to have these positions filled. I mean, look, we're struggling with retention right now. The firefighters are having to have open houses every 3 months, and then our police are so struggling right now that they're sending detectives to do patrol work, taking people off cases. And of course, if you look at the city website, there's no shortages of openings. So everyone got along fantastic.
0: And I recall the mayor did in his budget give a major boost to the police folks. Did that have any impact on the enthusiasm that you saw in terms of getting this together?
5: No, I have to say I'm very appreciative of a lot of the officers here in the city of Salisbury who understood what the mayor was doing and continued to be supportive of this effort. It was very clear he was trying to put the police against the firefighters and the city workers, and we don't play those games. We're not going to go after each other. You know, everyone deserves a fair wage. Everyone deserves the opportunity to represent themselves. So we knew what the mayor was doing. The mayor's effort failed, and we stayed united, and we're going to continue to advocate for the fire, police, and city workers.
0: It should be noted that the mayor, during his conversation with Delmarva Public Media, explicitly said that the reason for improving the pay for city police was to make it more competitive with surrounding law enforcement. So do you think this is going to have an impact down the road in terms of the composition of the city council itself?
5: Me personally, if I was a council member who voted to weaken our first responders and city workers and I saw this resolved, I would not be filing for re-election. But I don't think that a current city government really cares much about what people think. So I expect them all to run again, and I expect us to have good new elected officials next year in many of these seats. I think this is a legacy-defining moment for the mayor and the people who voted for this. This is what they're going to be known for. This is who they are. They've shown their cards, and voters are going to have a say about that next year.
0: By the way, when you went out personal level and to canvass to get the signatures, what kind of reaction did you get? To anybody in particular stand out in terms of kind of responsiveness that you found out there?
5: Well, here in my district, here in District 3, represented by Sharon DeShield, we have the most signatures by far. People were very upset. People were very engaged. They were not happy to see that our councilwoman voted for us or the city did this, and they were jumping at the bit to sign. You know, I would just say who I was, and they'd be like, hand it over. I would like to sign. So, but we got that in a lot of districts. Again, every single district had over 1,000 signatures in it. So this is something that we got overwhelming reception from. You know, I had people at the doors who said, Jared, look, I've never agreed with anything that you've ever said, but, you know, on this, I think you're doing the right thing, and I support you 100%. And, of course, I've had people who, you know, have supported everything I've done, and they're, of course, signing as well. So this is something that really united the community in a way that I think we need to see more of in this country right now.
0: Going forward, what happens next in terms of your organizing, in terms of getting the vote out? I mean, is there going to be an organized effort? What does that look like?
5: Yeah, so once the validation process gets started and finalized, which we have no doubt that we have enough signatures and this is going to go to the ballot, we're going to move to the next step, file all the entities and paperwork that we need, and then we're going to go out talking to voters, everyone that we got to say yes, and we're going to make sure they go out and vote to stop the ending of collective bargaining here in the city of Salisbury. I look forward to knocking on doors. I look forward to yard signs. I look forward to a full campaign and, again, continuing to unite the city around our first responders and city workers.
0: Jared Chablon, chair of Shore Progress, on the collection of some 6,000 signatures for a ballot initiative to reinstate collective bargaining for the city employees of Salisbury. You're listening to Delmarva Today. This is Don Rush.
3: 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That's Q-L-A-R-A-N-T.
0: The Maryland State Legislature will convene a special session in August that could threaten the state's remaining Republican congressional district. You're listening to Delmarva Today. This is Don Rush. The announcement comes after some reluctance by Senate President Bill Ferguson for an amendment that would allow mid-decade redistricting. Ferguson cited the recent Supreme Court ruling that is expected to allow Republicans in southern states to eliminate a series of Democratic districts. We turn to Lynn Foxwell, a Maryland political consultant on the Eastern Shore, to talk about the implications of this rising battle over gerrymandered districts. So, Lynn, what do we make of this special session? Early on, it didn't look as if the Senate was going to be able to take this up at all, but it looks as now as if something is moving forward.
5: Well, the legislature apparently is going to convene in special session in early August to approve for the ballot a proposed constitutional amendment that will permit the state of Maryland to engage in midterm redistricting. And clearly it's a response to what's happening elsewhere, primarily in red states across the country where state legislatures with
6: clear Republican majorities have exercised that power to further gerrymander what has already been significantly gerrymandered congressional districts. And obviously what's happening here is are two parties that are jockeying for control of Congress. And given what's at stake and what is perceived to be at stake on both sides of the partisan divide, they're willing to engage in any tactics necessary in order to achieve those outcomes. I don't think anyone feels particularly good in the state of Maryland about the prospect of midterm redistricting. I think it's something that the legislature is highly ambivalent about. And certainly the public has a certain level of resistance to it, if survey research is any indication. But at the same time, the Democrats feel as if they cannot unilaterally disarm while the Republicans exercise every pathway, ethical, legal, or otherwise, to accentuate the Republican congressional majority.
0: One of the things that struck me was that there was this initial resistance, certainly in the Senate, to going in this direction. But that seemed to change once the Supreme Court had its ruling that opened up a lot of the congressional seats for the Democrats in the South to be eliminated. I mean, it does seem as if there was a reluctance, at least initially, in the state Senate.
6: I think there are a couple things you can point to as influential in how this conversation has evolved. One is the Supreme Court ruling that you referenced, and the other is the fact that Senate President Bill Ferguson, who had been the principal bulwark against midterm congressional redistricting and had been at odds with Governor Moore throughout the legislative session in 2026, received an unexpectedly strong primary challenge from his political left, a gentleman named Bobby LePin. And the Senate president has won renomination and will go back to the Senate for four more years, presumably as Senate president, but that politically perilous experience that he had from the left flank of his party, I think it would be naive to the point of foolishness to believe that that didn't have any effect on his thinking and his approach to the idea.
0: So in terms of the state of Maryland, if this were to go through, is it possible to draw these maps to be certain that you're going to get the elimination of the last Republican district, or is there some possibility that you could divide these things up in such a way as they might make a couple of districts more competitive?
6: As I've described this in many occasions, Don, it is an exercise in hanging wallpaper where you eliminate a bubble on one spot of the wall, but all you do is shift that bubble somewhere else. There are more than a million registered Republicans in the state of Maryland, right? And they have to go somewhere. And yes, if we take steps to create a truly purple district in District 1 or create a small Democratic majority in the district, then it could have the unintended consequence of creating newly competitive districts elsewhere. Obviously, these are going to be very experienced map makers. And the outcome will be that some of the districts now that are overwhelmingly Democratic, like District 7, which is Baltimore City and slices of Baltimore County and Howard County, and District 4, for instance, which is Prince George's and a small sliver of Montgomery. I think you could see some of those deep blue districts become just slightly more competitive. But I think the net result, the Democrats will be likely to achieve an 8-0 outcome in 2028, assuming this goes through.
0: During our conversation, there was a bigger concern for Foxwell with the portrayal of this as an issue of democracy.
6: Don, I have a bigger problem with all this, which is that this is being characterized by the governor, by the legislative leadership, as essential to the preservation of democracy. We're hearing that word, democracy, being posited as the motive behind all this. My concern is that these machinations, whether they are necessary or not to counteract what's happening with the Republicans in other states, my concern is that this is going to further estrange and alienate regular voters from a political system they see as broken. And clearly, that's happening as we speak. 17% of American voters believe that their federal leaders do the right thing, quote, all or most of the time. Less than 10% actually trust Congress to do the right thing. And so there's a plummeting confidence in our political system and in our institutions of government. And when they see these two parties fighting like scorpions back and forth, it just provides further reason for political disengagement. We've seen it already, Don, in the 2026 primary elections. 24% of eligible and active voters actually took time to vote, despite the fact that we have made voting easier, more accessible than at any point in our state's history. We're making voting easier, and yet fewer people are choosing to vote. And that's not about access. That's about the people not buying what the two parties are selling. And I think we're in this kind of precipitous death loop now, where as people leave the system, either just sit the elections out or register as unaffiliated, that means that the extreme voices in both parties exercise disproportionate influence over our primary elections, which further alienates and engages the vast majority of us who live in the middle, which then exacerbates low voter turnout and the rise of extremist policies. So that's if we're truly concerned about the preservation of a vibrant democracy, we have to address the issue of plummeting voter participation. And I think we could start here in Maryland by allowing unaffiliated voters to choose the party primary of their choice and cast their ballots accordingly.
0: Because we've had Republican senators in the past. We've had Republican governors just recently, as well as in the past, so that they can certainly achieve statewide office. So it doesn't seem as if this is a completely Democratic state in the sense that there is an opportunity for this party that does not necessarily have a majority of registered voters, I guess it is. It does seem as if that there's a greater opportunity that perhaps we're cutting it short, as it were, or that other people are cutting short. But it does seem as if that this stuff doesn't really offer us up a much broader sense of the electorate.
6: I couldn't agree with you more. And like I said, if we are truly concerned with the restoration of a true democracy, of a vibrant democracy, we cannot be satisfied with a system in which fewer than one of four eligible active voters choose to participate. And I think that is the potential reform that will have to go on the ballot as well eventually. I don't see that being passed by the governor and the legislature, or passed with the governor and legislature's support, because the incumbent politicians have done very well under the system we have in place. The status quo works for incumbents. And I think that for a legislature to allow unaffiliated voters to participate, it would require them to give up the two things that politicians cherish the most, which are predictability and control. Predictability, because right now they have voter data that tells them who goes to the polls, and so they can saturate those high-performance voters with mail and with TV ads and with digital content and make sure they get to the polls. Control, they can tailor their message they know will resonate with those who actually vote. When you add independence to the mix, then you're not quite sure who's voting or what their priorities are or where they lean on the political spectrum. And so it injects a little bit of unpredictability into the system.
0: Lynn Foxwell, Maryland political consultant on the decision for redistricting that could eliminate the state's last Republican-held congressional district. 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
3: 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Become a member today at delmarvapublicmedia.org.

0: Maryland Representative Andy Harris has signed on to a measure that calls for the end of direct elections of U.S. senators. You're listening to Delmarva Today. This is Don Rush. The Central Republican joins eight other GOP colleagues who have signed on to a measure calling for the repeal of the 17th Amendment. That would place the selection of U.S. senators back in the hands of state legislators, as outlined in the Constitution. But in 1913, the 17th Amendment had bipartisan support, and even the backing of then-Republican President Calvin Coolidge. Harris argues that the House of Representatives is the voice of the people, whereas the legislatures represent the state. The congressman argues the 17th Amendment disrupted that constitutional balance of power. The amendment came during what is known as the Progressive Era, that opened up the franchise to more and more Americans, and came as a response to the corruption of state legislatures at the time. But getting such an amendment approved would require a two-thirds majority in both houses and three-fourths of the state, that is 38. Return to Michael Laughlin, former political science professor at Salisbury University, to sort out the contending trends. Michael, we have this proposal to do away with the 17th Amendment, which allows for popular elections of U.S. senators. Doesn't expect it to necessarily go anywhere, but gives a certain history here first about how we got this, because initially the senators were elected by the state legislatures.
1: Mr. Harris has that correct historically. However, the shift came really with the progressive movement that was really powered in the early part of the 20th century towards better government, more responsive government, more direct government, more democratic government, and hence the push for the direct election of senators came as a result of that movement. Of course, that movement also brought us women's right to vote and so on, so that you could see where that fits in with the overall movement of American history, really, that is to push for more democracy, more voting rights for not only women, of course, but for African Americans. And so Mr. Harris really wishing, in effect, to take us back to the 18th century, essentially, and is part of really what I would call a reactionary movement that is now ascendant in the Republican Party. And, of course, Trump represents the key leadership of that movement. Again, remember, Mr. Harris is part of the Freedom Caucus in the Congress, and which is connected, of course, to the Tea Party movement earlier on in late 20th century history. So I think is a wishing that we could go backwards in time, which I think is an illusion, really.
0: So in terms of the argument for this, one is the idea that the states would be better represented. That is, that the states should be represented as opposed to, say, the vote by the people at large, as we have, for instance, the various congressional districts. What's the problem with that argument? Do state legislatures better represent state interests?
1: Well, again, the history really reflects the false premise, really, of that, and that is that the state legislatures are going to represent the public better than the public itself, and that the critique in the early part of the 20th century was essentially that the state legislatures were representing special interests and were not, in fact, representing the broader interest of the public at large. And again, the direct election of senators has a better chance, not beyond all doubt, but has a better chance of reflecting that. Statewide elections, to the extent that we can get people to actually vote and come out and vote, have a better chance of having the better representation of the state itself. So I think that Mr. Harris is incorrect in terms of if he is indeed interested in making sure that the public, the general public of the state of Maryland, the state of Ohio, have a central, that they're able to express their needs and interests more directly, then direct election of the senators is the obvious choice here. I suspect, however, that part of Mr. Harris's calculation here is that if you actually look at what is happening at the state legislative level, the Republicans are controlling the majority of state legislatures. And in fact, if you look at the map, you see that trifectas are more in the hands of the Republicans than in the hands of Democrats. And the trifecta, of course, refers to the fact that the Republicans have the governor's seat plus the Senate majority and the House majority in a majority of the states. And so I think it, in effect, if you were to reverse the 17th Amendment, you would in effect give more power to the Republican Party at both the state level, but also the national level as well.
0: One of the things that occurred to me was that there was this response in the progressive movement to the kind of corruption that we certainly saw within state legislatures. But it does seem to me as if we may have entered a new, I don't know whether corruption is quite the right word, of gerrymandering. That is to say that if you gerrymander the state legislatures in such a way where even a majority of, say, the population of a state would not necessarily be represented. I mean, I think there's that element to it, which is maybe somewhat different, I guess, than what had happened with the progressive era.
1: Absolutely. What you would codify, in effect, again, is the legislatures, to the extent that they are more in Republican hands than a Democratic hand. Again, they already have brought into effect the gerrymandered for the House of Representatives at the national level. But they would now, given their concerted power, be able to appoint senators that would be obviously Republican senators. And in effect, you would have another form of gerrymandered control. It could really go contrary to the general public's election. I would draw a parallel, really, to the modern debate over ranked choice voting and the debate over whether or not the Electoral College should go to majority vote rather than the Electoral College vote, which can counteract and actually does repress the vote in terms of the election. So the same kind of battle for control and for the movement towards a more democratic system really are in those more contemporary issues as well. And Mr. Harris's proposal really is to, in effect, push those off the agenda and in place have us debate the 17th Amendment, which should be considered to be an issue that has been addressed in its finality for foreseeable future.
0: So turning to Maryland, where you resided a very long time, one of the things I found interesting was that Democrats have dominated the state Senate, I guess, since about 1900, have been the House of Delegates about from 1921. Some argument is being made that if indeed Harris's proposal or this proposal were to take effect, that you would certainly lock out any possibility of a Republican getting to the Senate, as it were. What about that argument? Because I know we have had, despite those figures, we have had Republicans as senators in the past.
1: Yes. My suspicion would be, I don't have direct evidence of this, but my suspicion would be that Harris is calculating that for the good of the Republican Party, for its greater empowerment, some state legislatures would perhaps remain in Democratic hands, although perhaps he thinks at some point Republicans can once again gain control of the Maryland General Assembly. A doubtful future, I think, for that. But nonetheless, you know, let's give him credit. Maybe he's sacrificing his own future for the sake of the general GOP.
0: We've been speaking with former Salisbury University political science professor Michael Laughlin on the proposal for repealing the 17th Amendment. It would send the selection of U.S. senators back to the state legislatures and its implications in these politically uncertain times. 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This is Don Rush.
2: 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That's Q-L-A-R-A-N-T.
0: Healthcare costs have been rising substantially over the years in Delaware. You're listening to Delmarva Today. This is Don Rush. Just 2 years ago, the first state's spending jumped to $11 billion, an increase of nearly 9% over 2023. And this year, the Delaware lawmakers took measures to clamp down on the rising costs. These range from primary care reforms and discounted or free care to mental health protections and changes in the Hospital Oversight Board. In our partnership with Spotlight Delaware, we turn to Nick Stonecipher, who has been covering this story. Nick, this has been kind of a busy year when it comes to health care in Delaware, when it comes to the state legislature.
3: Yeah, it's been a big year, picking up pieces from previous years, as well as kind of implementing some new

0: years, as well as kind of implementing some new initiatives to bring down costs for patients in the state.
1: Healthcare in terms of its costs seem to be a real problem for the first state.
0: It's definitely a serious concern from them. We spend a lot of money on state insurance plan. We spend a lot of money on Medicaid in the state, and a goal of the state for a while has to bring those costs down. We know that one of the largest drivers of health care costs in the country is hospital services, and there was a big push to put the lid on that this year.
1: So I want to turn to primary care reforms and capping some of the systems in terms of charges. What's the situation with that legislation?
0: Was Senate Bill 1. It passed, is currently awaiting a signature. If Meyer decides to sign it, that would, at a baseline, would require insurers to invest more into primary care systems. But a larger piece of that legislation that had really drew the ire of hospital systems was, early on, I was going to implement an immediate, what is called reference-based pricing, which would require hospitals and healthcare providers to limit the amount they can charge for services to a certain level of what Medicare would pay. And Medicare typically underpays hospitals, but in Delaware's proposals, it had looked to put that limit at about 250% of what Medicare pays. And that was not good for the hospitals. They were not happy about that because it's put a limit on how much they could charge. And so an amended version of that bill would phase in those price caps over the coming years.
1: I understand, by the way, part of the problem is that the major hospital systems, which are basically the major healthcare systems, that they're really dependent on sending patients not only primary care, but special and surgical care. I mean, it seems to be they're all like balled up into one operation.
0: Pretty sure the way to say it is vertically integrated, where they benefit from keeping you in their pipeline of services. If you go in for a doctor's visit or something, then they refer you to one of their specialists, and that kind of refers you to another type of service. And they benefit from keeping you in their system and providing the most amount of services possible. But what this bill looks to do is kind of flip the script on that and keep people healthy before they need services, in an attempt not only to keep costs down for patients, but also the state, as it funds a large portion of healthcare costs, whether it be through Medicaid or its own state plan for state employees.
1: So the other thing that we understand is that there's also a measure for free and discounted care in terms of trying to improve that, expand that. What are the details on that?
0: So, I mean, when people hear that, they probably might jump to socialized medicine or something like that. But what it is an expansion of an already existing program that's been around since, I want to say, the 1960s, maybe even earlier, that was born out of hospital systems, essentially getting federal tax breaks. They don't have to pay taxes on a lot of stuff. And in return, they're expected to give out free or discounted care to those who otherwise couldn't afford it. And this bill is kind of an expansion on that program. It expands eligibility for patients, requires the hospitals to offer that free and discounted care at a certain level of the federal poverty line. And before, it had been kind of nebulous as to how much hospitals had to provide, and they don't really prescribe how much a hospital should give out, but in the way of the income requirements, they were far more nebulous. And this just kind of really outlines a stronger proposal and greater eligibility for patients to get free or discounted care.
1: I also understand that with the Diamond State Hospital Cost Review Board, I mean, they basically are overlooking this in terms of eligibility. I mean, how detailed are they, or do we know yet?
0: Yeah, so that's up in the air right now. I guess we're going to see more of that in the coming months to a year, probably. But right now, the way the law is written is that in the coming year, the State Hospital Cost Review Board, which has been this embattled hospital oversight board, would essentially work with the hospitals to determine what they can screen for eligibility when it comes to receiving that free or discounted.

0: care. And I think once we get into the nitty-gritty of that, we're going to really figure out who is going to qualify for this care and who's not, because those regulations are going to be set. They are going to kind of determine what the hospital can ask you for before giving you that free or discounted care, is my understanding reading of it right now.
1: There's also, I understand, an emphasis on mental health insurance, trying to get people to make sure that they get that kind of care, and also, I guess, for substance abuse as well. What are we looking at there? Any expansion there? What are we looking at?
0: There had been these federal rules, an expansion of an already existing kind of insurance protection at the federal level to make sure that insurers don't really hinder your ability to get mental health or substance use care. You have to have pretty much the same opportunities to get it as you would if I needed a surgery or something. They have to really prove a denial is worth it. Essentially, like, they treat mental health and substance use care as medically necessary, and that it's harder for insurers to deny it if you need that care long term.
1: We also have, I guess, some tightening, I think, it's what I read anyway, of the hospital oversight board in terms of what it can do, veto powers. What's the rationale behind that?
0: Yeah, so, I mean, this has been a long time coming. Back in 2024, state passed a law creating this oversight board, the Diamond State Hospital Board, that will also set those free care limits. They created this board in an attempt to do pretty much what a lot of the legislation this year has been trying to do, which is bring down costs that have been running rampant for a very long time. The state passed this board, and very soon after, ChristianaCare, they sued the state challenging the constitutionality of this board. And long story short, this board went to court. A judge ruled that it would allow this lawsuit to proceed and denied the state's attempt to dismiss the lawsuit. And I think at that point, the state and the hospital began to look at settlements to kind of water down the law. And that's what this bill does. It kind of removes the main stipulation that the hospitals were not privy to, which would have allowed the state to modify or veto budgets that were excessive or really pushing costs on the consumers as hospitals really begin to expand and consolidate nationwide.
1: Because my understanding with the board, I guess, to sort of modify this ability, and so now they're talking about meaningful cost containment arrangement plans, and it seems as if there's a complexity, I guess, for how to deal with this.
0: It's my understanding that there are, like, plans that the hospitals and the state kind of work to implement to ensure that they're doing, keeping costs down and really trying to make sure they're not expanding too much.
1: We also have the approval of hospital expansion. What do we know about that?
0: Yeah, so this is repealing some of the law when it comes to what's called the certificate of need. When healthcare systems want to enter a state, they usually have to apply to what is called the certificate of need board. I know we have a different name for it here. I think it's the Delaware Health Resources Board, but they essentially determine what services can enter the state and what are deemed unnecessary. I know it's been kind of a back and forth between Democrats and Republicans over these regulations for quite some time. Some would argue that they stifle competition. Others would argue that it is a watchdog to ensure that we're not flooding the state with unnecessary or costly services. But in the end, the state repealed some of what the board does to allow more services and specialties to kind of enter the market. They did this kind of as the state was getting ready to receive or was hoping to receive $1 billion in federal aid to expand rural health care. And it's one of those things pretty much everybody agreed on, which is rare in politics because money was on the table. So I think they all looked at each other and decided to get it done.
1: Spotlight Delaware reporter Nick Stonecipher on measures by Delaware lawmakers to rein in the cost of health care in the first state. 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This is Don Rush.
2: Welcome back to Delmarva Today. I'm Brian Russo. The Freeman Arts Pavilion in Selbyville, Delaware, kicked off its new summer season of live concerts and events this week and unveiled the newest renovations to the facilities, which includes an impressive new stage and a stunning new layout. But for Michelle DeFebo Freeman, the owner and CEO of the Carl F. Freeman Companies and the founding chair of the Joshua M. Freeman Foundation, this moment is about so much more than bright lights, big bands, and huge crowds of people. She says it's truly a full circle moment. It's the final step in bringing to fruition an ambitious and audacious vision to create an artistic and cultural oasis in a region that, as she told me back in 2008 when we first met, was an essential arts desert. Last week, she and I walked the new venue. And as we stood at the top of the new lawn seating area, looking down upon the newly renovated $43 million facility, she was feeling both nostalgic and grateful.
3: On some level, when you let yourself, like you give yourself permission to go, oh, I'm just going to dream really big, and who the hell knows what's going to happen here? It's everything that I thought it would be. Like, I've always dreamt that it would be this thing. And I think the execution of that is finding the right people that help you turn your dream into reality. And in my case, that's Patty Grimes and all the people that work day in and day out at the Josh Freeman Foundation. And I don't think like this happens without those people. So it's like one thing to dream it. It's another thing to like actually make it happen. And it's those people that take your ideas and go, yeah, I can do that.
4: Yeah. So this ground, I've seen it and remembered it. I've played on the stage in pretty much every iteration of its growth and evolution. And it is almost unrecognizable right now.
3: Yeah.
4: And so let's continue to walk. Let's walk up to the top of the amphitheater here. And we'll hear the construction because the finishing touches are being put in. But let's just talk about this iteration, what it grew to. So it was almost, 3,600 seats in the last couple years. Now this is the grand sort of vision coming to fruition.
3: Yeah.
4: Talk about the scale of what is coming today.
3: Yeah, and some people would be like, oh, why did you do all this construction for another 400 seats? Because what this seats is 4,000 people.
4: Mm-hmm.
3: The difference is I didn't know where you were seating most of the time when you came in as an audience. And remember, our whole thing is like from street to seat, we want you to have a great experience. Yeah. And so now that you're going to be in row L, seat 19, if I can bring you a drink eventually, if I know where you are and can come say hello, if you know that that's your seat and you have your ticket and you're going to, you know, then, you know, the 2,700 fixed seats allows us to still have that ability to shapeshift, right? To like make this place into like, if it's reggae, do we want, you know, open seating in the front? We still retained a lot of what made the Freeman Arts Pavilion special and added fixed seating and places for people to gather. We realized that like a lot of people that came, Jay, they just want to hang with friends.
4: Mm-hmm.
3: They wanted to dance. And so you'll see in this venue, like this, the public spaces are generous and there are lots of places that people can see friends and hang out. Yeah. And take a minute and feel the joy that the performing arts bring to people. I think up here was important to me. All this area right here is for someone that's disabled or in a wheelchair. They would come up here and like they have the top view over everyone's head of seeing the stage. And that's really important to me.
4: That's the first thing that I noticed was that the sight lines are incredible. And I've played a lot of venues and I've been to a lot of venues where sight lines are not always thought of during the building process. And that's not the case here.
3: Yeah.
4: And, you know, in the lawn seating, as you pointed out, just in front of the ADA compliant ramp to the platform is still very, very big. And then I noticed with the chairs that they do seem that they could come out, as you mentioned earlier.
3: Yeah.
4: The stage is the biggest change because it is a fortress and not something that was built at the beginning of the season.
3: No, it wasn't. Last year, while we were doing our season, which the stage was facing this way, I mean, you and I are facing kind of with the east to our left-hand side. And so the stage was right here and people sat in front of it. This is the stage that was our SL320. It was like it would unfold like what's that movie where they become something?
4: It was like a transformer.
3: It was like a transformer. Yeah. And we would load it back up every year and send it back up for care and feeding. But anyway, like that stage, we had that big field in the grand lawn. In this iteration, we have the grand lawn that'll fit 1,300 really lovely. You could do that on a blanket. You could do that on your beach chair. We still want this place to be a place where people come to see the arts in their flip-flops and cutoffs and a surf tee and want to feel like they can do that if the symphony's here or if they're watching, you know, whoever, Diana Ross. And at the same time, these two sections on the far end, I'm pointing to like the left and the right mm-hmm. of the middle section, they come out. And so as we walk down, you'll see they can also be grass. And so we can, this is kind of like moving and we can, you know, think about how we want to seat a specific show. The other thing that's important to the artist is, say it's someone that doesn't have a large scale audience, we can actually say, okay, we've sold 1,000 tickets, not 4,000 tickets. We can move the audience around so that that artist feels like he or she has a good group in front of him. Yeah. And that was important to us. Yeah.
4: We're speaking with Michelle Freeman. She is the president of the Joshua M. Freeman Foundation, the Carl Freeman Properties. You have many titles.
5: Yeah.
4: I think the other interesting thing is that this incredible venue, which has grown so much over the last, you know, 15, 16 years, is the fact that it's in the middle of a really beautiful housing community.
3: Yeah.
4: And so I think we'd be remiss if we didn't talk about the relationship to the Bayside community for this venue. I remember when you first opened in 2008, this was called the Freeman Stage at Bayside, yeah. I believe.
3: Yeah.
4: Now it's, you know, grown, but it's grown alongside a neighbor in this yeah. housing community. Talk yeah. about that relationship.
3: I mean, first of all, the fact that the most of the neighbors have been so welcoming. This is the original community. Some of what people don't know is the original community actually had a little theater in it, not something like this. And this, and I'm talking about in 2002. And when Josh died and my family and me decided that this was something we wanted to pursue, you know, it seemed really natural to tuck it in here because people don't want, they want restaurants around. They want, you know, they want access to what feels intimate mm-hmm. and not like just out in the middle of nowhere. And in some ways, you know, when we first built it, it felt like it was out in the middle of nowhere because our first year we were like, oh yeah, it was just a field and a little yeah. wooden stage. And I think our concession stand was from Lowe's. You know what I mean? Like, I mean, I know I slung some hot dogs and hamburgers that first year. So this feels really different, but I think it ended up being exactly where it was supposed to be.
4: Yeah.
3: You know, it's on a piece of ground that overlooks the 18th hole of a Jack Nicklaus golf course. And certainly people live in this community and they bike and walk and ride their golf carts here. But like, people come from all over Delmarva. Mm-hmm. I meet people like that will want to come see a band and they'll say, oh yeah, I drove down from Philly. And that I'm like, yes, yeah. you know, yes.
4: And that's part of the dream that you had in 2008 when yeah. we talked. And, you know, the thing I guess that I find to be really fascinating of the success story of this place is how everybody that works here, you at the front of that line, has always led with such gratitude about every step that you've taken in the growth pattern yeah. of every version of the stage. You were the most excited about it, and you were the most thankful to the people that helped you get there. Talk about that journey and the evolution, the steps along the road, yeah. as you're taking this sort of last step yeah. of the growth.
3: So it's interesting. First of all, I think when you go through tragedy, and I've been through two in my life, to be happy again, you have to recognize that the difference between feeling like life has happened to you versus life is happening for you is a sense of gratitude for your life. And I think Patty and I decided that every time we were together, I mean, she knows that's the way I live my life. I've told you I'm part of a 12-step program and in recovery, have been for 38 years. That's such a core piece of how I wake up every day. Even when things are hard, find the gratitude. And I think choosing to instill that into an organization. Okay, it's pouring raining, and this national recording artist is backstage going, should I go on or should I not go on? And you go, okay, I'm grateful that, we can get the show in even though it's raining tonight, you know? And so, I think it's a core belief of who we are. And I mean, even on a day like this where it's 91, I'm looking out and seeing the landscaping that they've just put in, and I'm like, thank you. I'm so grateful.
4: It's incredible, just everything that this place has endured over the years. But what you've endured, when I met you, your husband had died at the end of 2006.
3: Yeah.
4: This is coming on 20 years.
3: Yeah.
4: And you had a real decision. You had three young kids at home.
3: Yeah.
4: And companies to either run or to step away from.
3: Yeah.
4: And you ran right into it.
3: Yeah.
4: And I've always been fascinated with everything that you've accomplished, regardless of the grief that you've dealt with Josh's passing, and then of course with Matt's passing.
3: Yeah.
4: Now, as you have come this far, your oldest son works for you in the foundation.
3: Yes, he's 35. Yeah, now. He's 35.
4: Your last child just graduated college, and now you're a grandma.
3: Yeah. Yeah, I am. And, I think that I do pretty well as far as like not getting upset about stuff. I mean, I have my moments where you watch your daughter cross the stage to get her diploma and you're like, wow, I wish my husband was here to see this brilliant, beautiful little girl. And they took me backstage and there was a picture of Josh and me and the three kids, and he's holding my daughter and she's all of 6 months old. And, thinking that she had just walked the stage like 2 weeks before, and I broke down. Like, I was like, this is a crazy life. And I couldn't have scripted this life, right? But I'm grateful for this life. And this place, the philanthropy, the giving back, I've talked about the fact that when really horrific things happen, you think that the idea is like, I have to go inward. And sure, there's moments where you have to do that. But the putting out into the world my grief, the inviting people into the story for me has healed me. And I don't mean like completely. It doesn't mean that you're not sad every once in a while. I mean that I get up every day and I'm grateful for my life, and I look at those two grandchildren and I'm like, how's this happened that I have these three great kids and a beautiful daughter-in-law and two great grandchildren. And listen, there is something about the humility of serving others in philanthropy, like picking up trash. I've made coffee here. I've, pushed carts onto the stage, and I've cleaned up at the end of the night. I've gone into the canteen where they've said, please leave, because you're just screwing things up. But like all of that, that service piece is where the healing happens. And that's a secret, I think. That's a secret.
4: Let's get a little lighter and let's talk about favorite moments over the years here. There's been a ton of them, I'm sure.
3: Yeah.
4: When was the first show that you thought, oh, this could be a thing?
3: Well, I mean, do you remember that we used to bring in like... we used to do shows where we'd bring in these huge bleachers, and I think that was a B-52s maybe.
4: Yeah.
3: And people were like sprinkled with glitter and they were jamming, and it had rained a little bit. And I think like, it was back then, it would be like we would have four national recording artists a year, and it was like having a big party. And are people going to show up?
4: Yeah.
3: I think for me, being a child of Motown, and the moment I saw Diana Ross step on the stage, I was like, we're in Selbyville.
4: Yeah.
3: And Diana Ross is in Selbyville, Delaware. And I just, you have one of those moments, you're like, oh, what the hell? I think in the last 5 years, Pouring Rain, Brandi Carlile, people just... absorbing the beauty.
4: We're going to walk past the kids' choir that's rehearsing right now. We're going to go to the front of the stage and look out into the crowd and just sort of like, as you look at this next season, you look at all of the supporters who have helped you get here. You look at all the people that you have had on staff that have grown with you and this place. Every show, either you or Patty come out and speak to the audience about that gratitude, about the plans, about who is about to play. And so now we're standing at center stage and you're going to look out very soon. And this place is going to be filled with the dream, with the vision.
3: Yeah.
4: How do you think you'll feel that night?
5: Yeah, I think the feeling will be slightly overwhelming. And I think I don't think this is like about me or Patty. I also don't even think this is about Josh anymore. I mean, I think this is about a community where we filled a need in a community. And when that happens, it's like magic. And I will be genuinely filled with gratitude, you know, for all the people who stood by us. And I say us, the Joshua Freeman Foundation. Like you said, it'll be 20 years in December since my husband's accident. So many people have believed in this dream. So many. And so I'll be thinking about them, too. And I'll be thinking about Josh.
4: That's right.
5: Yeah, I'll be thinking about Josh. He loved, if he had the opportunity to like jump up here and like be in a production or, you know, bid on the chance to like conduct the National Symphony Orchestra, the dude was doing it.
4: Yeah.
5: And I think that he was a developer, but deep inside of him, he was a performer.
4: Yeah.
5: And, so I'll be thinking about him and my mother and father-in-law. Without their dedication to philanthropy and the Carl Freeman Foundation, this would never happen.
4: What do you think you would say standing right here where we are, looking out?
5: You know what? So I will say this. He said to me, I don't know, it was about 6 months before he died. He said to me, I've never met a woman that can just make things happen. He thought that about my sister as well, but he also loved Patty Grimes. You know, Patty worked for him, and he like believed in us as women, as creators, as developers, as builders, as dreamers. And so, you know, for me, I think he'd be like, yeah, I knew you guys could do that.
4: It's truly special to be standing here with you right now at the end of this vision, having talked to you at the very beginning of this when it was just a dream. So congratulations, Michelle Freeman. Thank you so much.
5: Thank you so much. I love talking to you.

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I'm Jeff Rupert, and this is Jazz and the American Spirit. I enjoy sharing the relevance of jazz music with an audience. Jazz is deeply connected to America and in many ways conveys its history, sometimes better than words can. As a performer, it's apparent to me that jazz embodies the American experience. Fans worldwide remind me that jazz is about free thinking and democracy with a tinge of youthful exuberance and audacity. Join me, Jeff Rupert, as we explore jazz and the American spirit. Welcome to Jazz and the American Spirit. One of the fun things for me, by the way, my name is Jeff Rupert, and I'm happy to be the host of Jazz and the American Spirit. But one of the fun things for me is being a lifelong learner. It's a term that's thrown around quite a bit, but the reality is it's very true. I was reading a Substack the other day by Ethan Iverson. Actually, it was late May. And he was talking about, it was a very short Substack post, but it was about, and I might add, Ethan is a very astute jazz musician, and he's a scholar as well. He really has got a lot going on. And in this short Substack, he talks about the 1942 Glenn Miller cut of String of Pearls. Well, this is something that I probably wouldn't normally expect out of Ethan. I mean, he's a big Lester Young fan. He's got a lot of great papers written about jazz. And Glenn Miller's band was a fantastic band, but they weren't really the epitome of a jazz band. You see, it was a very big commercial endeavor, Glenn Miller and the band. The musicians, it was a high-paying gig. Guys wanted the job, but it was not of outlet for jazz improvisation, which is really, as we've learned over the last 60, 70 years, really kind of the impetus of what jazz is all about. Glenn Miller's band was swinging and he had great players, but again, it's not really a true north for most jazz players. So I was surprised to see this Substack from Ethan, but he points out a great thing that Bobby Hackett has a great trumpet solo on this that you, and virtually everybody can sing. If you get to, when you get to it, you go, oh yeah, I remember that solo. But the arrangement and the composition itself is very, very good. Jerry Gray is the composer and the arranger of it. And one of the things that Ethan Iverson points out is that the arrangement is just, for lack of a better way to put it, perfect. It's very well written. So what does this have to do with jazz and the American spirit? Well, I thought, you know, what was happening in 1942? Well, the United States had just gotten into World War II in December of 41. And if that wouldn't have been a strain on bands having musicians, you see the draft kicked in and a lot of guys were drafted. But also there ended up being a very big record strike that lasted for a couple of years that started in late 1942. And all those things considered, there's still some really profound music recorded in 1942. So that's what today's show is about. I thought it was very interesting to check out Glenn Miller's band and then check out all the other musicians in the jazz area and what their creative output was like at the same time. It really, for me, frames a very different kind of a view of what 1942 must have been like. But let's get started off with that track that Ethan Iverson got me thinking about. Here is Glenn Miller playing Jerry Gray's hit, String of Pearls.

If you're just joining us, welcome to Jazz and the American Spirit. We got today's show started off with a 1942 Glenn Miller recording of String of Pearls, and today's show is all about 1942 as it pertains to jazz music. In January 16th, 1942, Cootie Williams, the trumpet player from Ellington's band, J.C. Higginbotham, the trombonist, Benny Goodman, the clarinet player, Benny Carter, my old boss, the alto saxophonist, Charlie Barnett on tenor sax, and Count Basie, the pianist, Alvino Ray on guitar, John Kirby on bass, and Gene Krupa are all award winners. You see, there was a famous jazz magazine at the time called the Metronome Jazz Magazine, and they would have their annual All-Star Band. And this is their All-Star Band. They're playing the Gershwin composition, I Got Rhythm. And I think the arrangement is by John Kirby. It has that flavor of his band. But check it out. The guys are really soloing. And to our point about today's show, 1942, while String of Pearls was a big hit for Glenn Miller, huge commercial success. Imagine what it must have been like. You could hear that on the radio, but you could also hear this. Here is I Got Rhythm and some swinging improvisation by all the aforementioned. My name is Jeff Rupert, and this is Jazz and the American Spirit.

What a great swinging band. That was the Metronome All-Star Band from 1942. And if you're thinking about, kind of starting to think about, hey, what else was happening in 1942? Well, of course, Duke Ellington's band is full force. They're out of the Cotton Club, and he's touring, but he's playing quite a bit. And he has together what later becomes referred to as the Blant and Webster Band. That is Jimmy Blanton's on bass and Ben Webster's on the tenor saxophone. And here is their famous recording of Sea Jam Blues, where Duke Ellington features a bunch of the guys in the band, including Ray Nance on the violin, who also Ray also plays trumpet. But there's a great you remember in the 80s, what was it, MTV had music videos, and bands would play or maybe even really just lip sync to the recording. Well, Duke Ellington has a great video. It wasn't on MTV, but I've seen it many times. It's on YouTube. You can find it. Duke Ellington playing Sea Jam Blues, and they play this iteration, and you can see all the soloists. It's pretty cool. Let's check out the band. Here is Ellington playing Sea Jam Blues, and it's 1942 on Jazz, the American Spirit.

my heart is yours. What more can I say? I'd lie for you, I'd cry for you.

Billie Holiday here on Jazz and the American Spirit. That was her February 10th recording session with Teddy Wilson and his orchestra of the song Until the Real Thing Comes Along. And before that, we heard Duke Ellington and his famous recording of Sea Jam Blues. Today on Jazz and the American Spirit, we're checking out 1942. Despite there being a record contract starting in August and World War II having kicked off in December of 1941, jazz music is still being recorded, and what amazes me is the variety of music that's going on. My interest was picked about this from a Substack by Ethan Iverson, who talked about the great composition arrangement by Jerry Gray of String of Pearls for the Glenn Miller Band. And we heard it. We kicked off the show with that. And I have to admit, you know, when Bobby Hackett's trumpet solo came on, boy, it's like, it seems very modern at the time. But speaking of modern, we just heard Billie Holiday singing, and boy, she's singing like no one else had sung before her. In fact, she is some of the part of the crowd in New York City that's moving jazz along. You see, up till the 40s, jazz had been really dance music, and now Billie Holiday is presenting at Cafe Society and other small venues that don't allow Lindy hopping or dancing of any kind. They're listening venues, and jazz is starting to become seen as contra music. And I think we even see that with Duke Ellington. Of course, you know, he's playing great solos, and his band is full of solos, but they're also still playing dances. But Billie Holiday is certainly moving away from this kind of swinging popularity of a dance environment into actually just listening music. And speaking of listening music, Charlie Barker, young saxophonist from Kansas City, in 1942 goes into a kind of a do-it-yourself studio. I think it was called Victim Owned Studio. And the dates seem a little bit conflicting on this. I've checked it many times. Some folks say 1943. Some on one of the discographies said this is 1944. I don't think that's true. I think it's 1942. And it's Charlie Parker playing Cherokee, which is kind of like the national anthem for jazz musicians. It's the one that gets called. Even today, people still like to call Cherokee. But Charlie Parker's fantastic solo on Cherokee really epitomizes this idea that jazz is moving away from dance music and that it's serious concert music. It's still swinging, still fun, but the keeping improvisation at the fore and central to the music since Louis Armstrong has kind of been the way it's been going, and Charlie Parker really kind of grabs the whole jazz scene, in my opinion, by the scruff and drags it into the concert hall and out of the dance hall. Let's check him out playing Cherokee. Here is Charlie Parker on Jazz in the American Spirit.

Well, it's 1942, at least on Jazz and the American Spirit. And we just checked out Charlie Parker, like tearing the roof off the house playing Cherokee. Just an amazing improviser. And to me, this is framing a little bit different 1942 than we started off with. You see, we started off with Glenn Miller's band playing String of Pearls, which is fantastic composition and arrangement and very forward-thinking trumpet solo. But we're really seeing from Charlie Parker that a lot of guys and ladies like Billie Holiday, which we heard preceding Charlie Parker, are really thinking about jazz as improvisational art. Music. It's an art form, not just for dancing, including the band coming up next. That's John Kirby and his orchestra playing St. Louis Blues. This is February of 1942, and it starts off right away with Buster Bailey playing a wild clarinet intro, and Charlie Shavers is here on trumpet, who is an amazing trumpet player. He's got fantastic acumen as the applied side of trumpet playing, but he's a great artist, as is this entire band, and they've got a completely different spin on what's going on in 1942, and again, like Charlie Parker and Billie Holiday, I think they might be a little bit more concert-oriented than dance-oriented. Here's the St. Louis Blues by John Kirby and his band. My name is Jeff Rupert, and this is Jazz and the American Spirit.

John Kirby and his band playing the St. Louis Blues here on Jazz and the American Spirit. Today we're checking out 1942, and we started off with Glenn Miller playing String of Pearls, which Ethan Iverson covered in his Substack. Ethan's a great jazz musician and a scholar. He speaks about that composition and that recording with clarity and really gives it the respect it's due. And after all things said, Glenn Miller had a fantastic band. But the center of that band was not improvisation. The tenor players take a couple little bars here and there in String of Pearls. In String of Pearls. But for the most part, it's all written down. And today in Jazz and the American Spirit, we're checking out that there's a lot of other great music happening at that same year in 1942, despite all the mess going on. I mean, World War II is kicked off, and then there's a big record strike that happens at band's instrumental music recording in August. But despite all this, these guys in France, in Nazi-occupied Paris, managed to figure out a way to play jazz. And the next gentleman up is a great jazz guitarist named Django Reinhardt. Let's check him out playing Fury. And this is in Paris in March 31st, 1942. Great swinging and artistic guitar player.

We'd mentioned Glenn Miller's band and Duke Ellington's band. And I wonder if any of you, like me, wonder, gee, what was Count Basie doing in 1942? Well, leading up to 1942, his big band was working all the time. And we're going to hear him here playing Down for Double. But shortly after World War II gets kicked in, a lot of his musicians are getting drafted and really are not able to be a part of his band. So he actually downsizes during World War II. But let's check him out here. It's, again, it's 1942, and this is Down for Double. Count Basie here on Jazz and the American Spirit.

One of Count Basie's stars was Lester Young, but by the early 40s, he's broken out on his own. And check him out here. Here it is, 1942. And this is an interesting recording. It's him playing the hit Body and Soul. And it's interesting because this was a huge hit for, you know, lack of a better term, his rival, but really his contemporary, and that is Coleman Hawkins. And it was a huge hit for Coleman Hawkins, but Lester Young records it here with his trio. But check it out. He's got a young pianist on the day from Chicago. His name, Nat Cole. Yep, Nat King Cole here on piano with Lester Young. Check out these guys playing their hearts out on Body and Soul, 1942. Improvisation is alive and well, even though jazz is still very much about swinging and dancing for the general public. You know, washing the dust away of everyday life. Well, these guys are playing. Check them out.

Lester Young sounding fantastic on Body and Soul. And how about that Nat Cole? He's young. He's coming out of Chicago, and now he's playing with Lester Young. Really phenomenal pianist. And as we all know, he becomes even more famous as a vocalist. That was Red Calendar on the bass. And really, that was an extended improvisational recording. I think it's just fantastic and really kind of underscores this idea that in 1942, jazz music was evolving from being commercial music to also being art music. And another thing that's really wild about jazz at this time is that in Spanish Harlem, there's a whole different scene going on. And even, you know, back in New Orleans, Jelly Roll Morton said you have to have the Spanish tinge or Latin tinge, as he called it, for jazz to be jazz. And here we hear up next La Paella, and this is Machito, Frank Grillo is his real name. I think he actually might have been born in Tampa, but he was raised in Cuba. There's a strong connection between Tampa and Cuba, or there was at any rate at this time. But here in 1942, let's check out and not forget that how strong the Afro-Cuban influence was on jazz. This is really phenomenal. I mean, if you think about all the music we've heard from Glenn Miller to Charlie Parker and Billie Holiday, that this was also going on in 1942. It really astounds me. Here we go. Machito on Jazz in the American Spirit with me, Jeff Rupert.

1942 is a big year for Glenn Miller. His band is really doing well. He's also signing up for the Air Force, and he's probably one of the most popular bands in America, if not the most popular band in America. And so were the Dorsey Brothers, but they, that was Tommy, the trombonist, and Jimmy, the alto saxophonist, but they split up and formed their own bands. Let's check out Jimmy Dorsey, the alto saxophonist, who, by the way, has tremendous saxophone technique here with his band playing the Jersey Bounce. It's 1942, at least on Jazz and the American Spirit. And thanks for joining me. My name is Jeff Rupert. All right, let's check out Jimmy Dorsey. We're not done yet.

That was a composition by Horace Henderson, the brother of Fletcher Henderson, who virtually invents the jazz band. That was called Jeep Rhythm, and that was the Jimmy Lunsford Orchestra. Not to be contrary to what I've said before, that was certainly a very important swing band, but a lot of great jazz improvisers came up through that band. Today on Jazz in the American Spirit, we've been checking out 1942 and all the great and wide variety of jazz music that was on the scene, despite a world war going on and a record strike. We're going to close out with Duke Ellington and his band with a classic. This is, again, as I mentioned, a 1942 recording, and this is Main Stem. It's really a wonderful tour de force for improvisation and big band jazz. My name is Jeff Rupert. I hope you'd enjoyed today's show, all things 1942, and you've been listening to Jazz in the American Spirit. I hope to see you around.

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Hi, I'm Daniel Peck, and from Cleveland, this is Live at the Bop Stop. As a collective, Snarky Puppy's reputation precedes itself. But for this performance, violinist Zach Brock and guitarist Bob Lanzetti step out on their own to create soundscapes that invite deep listening, emphasize nuance, emphasize spontaneity, and they call upon the power of musical storytelling. It's a performance that's as intimate as it is inspiring, and we think you'll enjoy it here. From April 23rd, 2025, it's Zach Brock and Bob Lanzetti, live at the Bop Stop.

Or the head, at least. Anyway, love it so much. And, yeah, it's really great to be here at the Bop Stop. This has been a long time coming. I've heard about how great this spot is for years and years and years, and there have been times where it's been so close where one of our groups is going to play, or, you know, and then COVID happened, and then sort of a reset, and I think we've kind of stumbled out of that eventually into whatever this new thing is. And continuing on, this is a tune that I wrote for the record Drawing Songs. And, you know, there's some people, I'm actually going to try this. Some people come up with titles for songs first that have a whole vibe and a story behind them, and then they write into that. I think that's a great idea. I did not do that for this song. This song, when we recorded it, was called something like 12-19-23 number 2 or something like that. And that's what it was in the studio. And then when we finally had to send in the stuff for the artwork for the CD, we had to come up with song titles. And I didn't have a super deep story about what the song was, but it was more inspired by this collaboration between myself and Keita and Bob. And, you know, I also don't speak Spanish. You don't know that, but I'm going to tell you that. So I try to use Spanish in the title. I don't really speak Spanish. But I was thinking of that movie, The Three Amigos. Remember that? That's a deep cut. For some of you youngins, you don't know that one. But check it out. Maybe. And but the feeling was, we're just three buddies playing music together and having a great time. So I was like, I can't call it The Three Amigos. That's a little too on the nose. So let me just, you know, lean on my lack of ability to speak Spanish and come up with another word. So I called it Los Caballeros. I don't think that we're really gentlemen at all, but that's what the song is, Los Caballeros.

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1: Thank you. That's one of our favorite tunes by the great tenor saxophonist Sam Rivers. And I first heard that played by one of my favorites, Joe Henderson. And that's what I think about every time I think about that song. That and Sam Rivers, both, same time, combined. Combined in my faulty memory that's just becoming like Swiss cheese. Becoming like Sam Henderson, Joe Rivers. I don't know. So Bob and I have been playing together for some years. We met in this band, Snarky Puppy, that we both play in. And we really started to play other gigs with each other when we both moved to New York, right around 2006, maybe 2007, 2008, sometime in there. And so we were playing all kinds of stuff around town, and that's the story of the love that is me and Bob. We've been playing together ever since. But a lot of the time, you know, especially when eventually everyone sort of moved away from New York, we'll just get together certain times of the year because everybody lives all over the world now at this point. It just kind of comes together. And speaking of the big drag that is the pandemic, sorry to bring it up. Eventually, like next year after our next record, I just won't ever talk about it again. Except for all the music and all the stuff that came out of it. Hard won, I should say. So as performing musicians, we were, like a lot of people, you know, in the kind of industry, I don't even like to say industries. I don't even want to, it makes me want to, ugh. But just people that have to be around other people to receive compensation for what they do in society. It's something that musicians do also. And after year one, we were all really struggling, obviously, both financially and emotionally. And so Bob and I decided to become a, what were those things called? Pod? Were we a pod?
2: That's another thing.
1: What's the thing when you'd like get together with your neighbors? A pod. We became a music pod. Thing, yeah, and we were like, all right, well, nobody else might feel comfortable playing with us, but we're going to jump in a car. We're reasonably certain that we're well. And also, we knew some booking agents that were really hurt. Like, as, probably even more than musicians, right? And so Bob and I started getting some gigs just as things were sort of coming out of the lockdowns. Remember, like, it would open up and then it would close down again. So we were driving around sort of the New York, New Jersey area playing gigs. And that's how our duet partnership started. We'd actually never played duet before. And then the thing with Keita happened when, during one of these gigs, there was a promoter down in Indiana that decided about a month before the gig that he didn't want us to come play his club unless we had a drummer. And, oh, by the way, the drummer needed to be in the band Snarky Puppy. And like, the money was going to be the same and everything like that. We're like, oh, you know. So that's how we thought of Keita, because Keita is just one of the most versatile and creative, sort of unstoppable forces of music. And so that's how this trio and a lot of this music of the originals that you guys are hearing tonight, that's sort of how that started. But another cool thing that happened actually during the pandemic was that there were various things, people trying to do projects, like this cool thing that Bob got to do, which was to compose an entirely new soundtrack for the very famous, sort of the first vampire movie, Nosferatu.
3: Who's the director?
1: Sorry, I always do this to him.

0: And like, we don't know as the director's name.
1: Matt Pau? No, that's the guy who wrote Harmonic Experience.
0: But everybody knows Max Schreck, if you know, or you know, or Count Orlok. It's like Dracula. Orlok is Dracula. And he looks like a rat. He's got the little rat teeth, you know, and he comes up out of the coffin. I think that was like in the Under Pressure video from Queen. They used that. Anybody seen that? Yeah. So Bob did this entire, and man, I thought that some of these silent films, I thought they were short. This was a long-ass movie.
2: It was like 90 minutes.
0: Yeah, like 90-minute silent movie. So that's a lot of music to compose. And you're obviously composing a lot more than if there was a movie that had dialogue. So Bob went to town, and he composed this whole new soundtrack to Nosferatu, and it was screened by Alamo Drafthouse, which are these cool movie theaters. They have a few around the country, and you can get fancy cocktails and truffle butter popcorn and watch your movie and stuff like that, because he's fancy like that. So, we're going to play Orlok's Arrival, and then we're gonna go into... Yeah, it was a really, really long setup. I'm just starting to wake up, sorry. So we're going to do Orlok's Arrival, and we're going to do that into the title track of our record, Drawing Song, which is a song that I wrote about my daughters drawing pictures, also during COVID, when they were being kept at home and were just drawing for hours on end, and it's kind of like that creative, youthful energy of stuff like that. But picture Orlok, or Dracula, as the ship is coming from Transylvania, or whatever it was, and
2: somewhere in Germany.
0: Somewhere, okay, right. Somewhere over there. And it's coming out of the mist, and it's like the, you know, the ship from hell, right? It's like being piloted by some unknown force. There's no wind. The sails are all ripped up. Everybody's dead. Everything is, you know, there's plague everywhere.
2: Yeah.
0: The plague ship. And it's just kind of floating into...
2: London.
0: Yeah. And so that's what we're going to play for you. And then we're going to play Drawing Song, just, you know... totally different vibe about my kids. And then we're going to take a very short little break, you know, say hi. It'll be very brief, and then we've got some more music for you. So without further ado, Orlok's Arrival.
2: And in the movie, he crosses the sea between Germany and England, which there really isn't one. So, but it's fiction.
3: It's important.

0: you so much. We're back in a few minutes.
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0: Welcome to the Jazz Most Wanted Countdown, the top 10 jazz albums of the week, from 10 all the way to number 1. Now, here's your host, Joseph Dallas.
1: Hello and welcome to an all-new top 10 list for this week's Jazz Most Wanted Countdown. I'm Joseph Dallas, and it's time to reveal the songs and artists that make up the best in jazz. Sit back, relax, and take in the great music we have for you today. Emmett Cohen's taken a long ride on a blue train, or should we say a John Cole train. That's right, the virtuoso pianist is giving us an ode to one of the greatest artists in jazz history by playing a fan favorite. And what better time to pay tribute than what would have been Coltrane's 100th birthday year. But don't worry, these big shoes aren't being filled by just any cat. Emmett Cohen has been studying the piano since he was just 3 years old. Emmett pours his heart, soul, and experience into the music here. Take a listen to Blue Train.

Benji Parecki's climbing up our list faster than we know. With piano and keyboard skills that make him one of the most talented musicians in the scene today, there was no doubt his latest release would rock the jazz world. Filled with positive titles like Fresh Start, Make It Bring You Up, and the song we're playing today, It's Gonna Be Alright, we can't help but feel inspired by Benji's mission to make listeners smile. Enjoy!

Coming in at number 8, vocalist Judith Owen with a track off her new record, Suit Yourself. Although the spotlight is on Judith, she's not singing alone this time. Adding a gospel flair to set the piece apart, the Tanya Boyd Canon Choir steps into the studio to really stun the audience and close the album with passion and power. Let's take a listen to Inside Out and hear how the musicians bring jazz into a new light.

The Blue Moods are back, bringing you some real good stuff. No, really, that's the name of the song we're playing you today. Miles Davis's Miles in the Sky album saw the trumpet legend turning towards more of an electric sound. Using electric piano and bass, the musician's quintet developed a style of playing that made them sound as much like rock stars as jazzmen. With a lineup consisting of Wayne Shorter, Ron Carter, Herbie Hancock, Tony Williams, and Miles himself, it's no wonder the recording turned out to be so well loved. Here's the Blue Moods with their new take on Stuff.

If you love the trombone, you're about to get everything you wanted from Audrey Ochoa. This Canadian jazz musician set out to create what she calls, quote, a collection of memories. Quote, I try to write something every time I want to remember a moment, a person, or a feeling, she says. The result is a musical journey that takes us into various landscapes. Audrey really steals the show on Everything You Wanted and justifies her title of Sorceress. Let's check it out.

A new paradise led by none other than the man, the myth, the legend, Arturo Sandoval. Still grooving at 76, the trumpet player turned this record into a multi-generational family affair, enlisting his son, Arturo Sandoval III, and daughter-in-law, Melody Lisman, to serve as producers as well as provide Songu's concept and creative direction. Looks like Arturo's still going strong. Next up, guitarist Russ Spiegel's delivering us another timepiece from the vault. Quiet Time isn't a big musical show. It's an intimate ballad between Russ and pianist Tal Cohen that acts as a nice moment on the album to slow down and take it all in. The chemistry between the musicians is evident. The two have known each other since they were students at the University of Miami. Quiet Time really showcases the beautiful sounds these men create together.

This time around, Nat Reeves handed the pen over to sax man Eric Alexander to write a little number called Dave's System. Eric's had some impressive accomplishments over the course of his career, including playing with musicians like Ron Carter, Mike LaDon, and Harold Mayburn. But of course, his greatest feat of all has been being selected for the Jazz Most Wanted Countdown as both a leader and a sideman. All right, all jokes aside, let's hear what Eric's got for us today.

Let's keep the music going with Catherine Russell, who's got another cut off her new album for us today. Catherine's performance at Jazz at Lincoln Center featured a variety of classics that are sure to delight any jazz fan. Her rendition of Long About Midnight is a great new addition to the jazz songbook and shows that the genre is still alive and well. Hit it, Catherine.

Ben Patterson, piano. John Allred, trombone. John Eric Kelso, trumpets. Evan Arnson, saxophone.

0: We're ending the show today by taking a little me time with guitarist Bobby Broom. After 7 weeks, Bobby has climbed all the way to the very top of the countdown, and there's no doubt he deserves his spot. The former Sonny Rollins guitarist has shown that he's more than capable of serving as a band leader, and his musical talent has made him well known as one of the best cats in the scene today. We'll sure miss the broom puns, but what a nice way to finish today's countdown. I'm Joseph Dallas. Thanks for joining me for this week's countdown of the best in jazz. Until next time, here's to the good life that always includes great jazz.
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It's time to put a glide in your stride and hitch a ride to the soulful side with Upfront Soul. I'm your host, Sanguine Fromage, laying down 120 minutes of soulful sounds to which you may get down and urging you to wage funk, not war. We're going to hear from the Inclines now, bringing us the hippies.

Some psychedelic funk from Nigeria there below with We Are Out Together. You can find that on Chapters and Phases, the complete albums 1973 to 1975. The Chambers Brothers in the middle of that set, funky. And we started out with the Inclines bringing us The Hippie. Sending that out to the village that raised me. And at the very top of the hour, Joan Armatrading Back to the Night. I am Sanguine Fromage. It is just a joy, a privilege, an honor to be with you here, spinning some tunes. If there's anything you'd like to hear, please let me know about it. You can reach me at upfrontsoul@gmail.com. Next, we're going to the bottom of the barrel with Bette Davis.

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0: You look like a natural, now you're taking it.

The voices of East Harlem Wanted, Dead or Alive. You can find that on their album, Voices of East Harlem. Groundhog, that's Joe Richardson with Take It All Off. And we went scraping the bottom of the barrel with Betty Davis from her album, which asks the musical question, is it love or desire? Well, I certainly hope you desire new music, because I have something that has just arrived from Shay Hazan. It's called A Walk in Deir el-Assad. You heard it first on Upfront Soul.

Rob there with Loose Up Yourself. That's on Afrobeat Airways Volume 2, Return Flight to Ghana, 1974 to 1983. That one is packed with some great tracks. Malim Mahmoud Ghania with none other than Pharoah Sanders in the middle of Musa Berkio. Kubali Baria Lafo, and that is on the Trance of the Seven Colors, a wonderful The Trance of the Seven Colors is a wonderful collaboration between the Nawa master Malim Mahmoud Ghania and Pharoah Sanders. Shehazan at the top of that set with A Walk in Deir el-Assad. That's a brand new track. I hope you are enjoying Upfront Soul. I am certainly having a grand old time spinning some of my favorites for you. Right now, we're going to head to the movies. This whole set, music from films I have loved for a very long time, starting out with Deodato's interpretation of also Sprach Zarathustra. Of course, that's on Live at Felt Forum, the 2001 concert.

Billy Paul with his inimitable version of Mrs. Robinson, of course, from The Graduate. You can find that on Ebony Woman. Elephant's Memory, yes, the backing band for John and Yoko, with Jungle Jim at the Zoo, a brief piece of insanity, from Songs from Midnight Cowboy. And we started that set of movie music with Deodato, also Sprach Zarathustra, that is on Live at the Felt Forum, the 2001 concert. I saw that movie in a drive-in with my uncle at age 7. That probably explains a lot of why I came out this weird. Eddie Harris is going to take us out of this first hour of Upfront Soul with a 1974 blues.

That was the 1974 Blues from Eddie Harris. I will be back with another hour of funk, soul, and jazz, and a little bit of gospel in mere moments here on Upfront Soul after we take care of some important station business.

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I would like to cordially welcome you back to Upfront Soul, where we have another hour of funk, soul, and jazz queued up for you. But first, I want to let you know, if you'd like to get in touch with me, you can drop me a line at Upfront Soul on most of those social media platforms. I love so much hearing from you all. Of course, it's great if you've got a request, but if you just want to let me know you're out there on the other end of this radio, it makes my day every time. We're going to launch back into the music with Jimmy Cliff, who has aim and ambition.

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1: Excuse me, y'all, while I throw some funk on the world. Come on, insurance.

There is Standing in the Grits line. That's on Covey's Way, the Dave Cash Collection. The Cougars, Right On. From Jamaica to Toronto, soul, funk, and reggae, 1967 and 1974. We started this hour of Upfront Soul with Jimmy Cliff, Aim and Ambition. It is my ambition to play the music you love to hear, as well as the music I love. It's awfully nice when they overlap, but if there's something you'd like to hear that I am not spinning, why don't you drop me a line at upfrontsoul@gmail.com. We're going to hear some Afrobeat right now from the master, Fela Kuti. This is My Lady, Frustration.

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0: swing Craxus, and that is on. The rich are only defeated when running for their lives. Some more poetry, this time from Joy Harjo, with Why is Beauty? And that one is on the amazing record I Pray for My Enemies. And we started with Fela Kuti, My Lady Frustration. And that's on the 69 Los Angeles Sessions. Fela said that was the first African tune he had written, forms the genesis of Afrobeat. Now, we're going to play you something long and lovely from Don Sugarcane Harris. This is the insane violin stylings of that master of the instrument. It's a song about his girlfriend, Liz Pineapple. Wonderful. You heard it on Upfront Soul.
1: Und hier ist Sugar Cane Harris.

Pineapple Wonderful. He's talking about his girlfriend. That's Don Sugarcane Harris. You can find that on Essential Blues Masters. Sangwin Fromage here, bringing the tunes yet again directly to your listening ears. And I am just pleased beyond description that I have that honor and responsibility. Next, we hear from Nina Simone, Go to Hell.

The Dynamics covering Curtis Mayfield, Move On Up, that's on Version Excursions. Bernard Pretty Purdy, Blow Your Lid, But Watch Your Cool, that's on Soul Drums. And we started out listening to the lovely Nina Simone, Go to Hell, that's on Silk and Soul. Got a song, one last song, and this one's going out to loyal listener John. It's the Queen of Gospel herself, Mahalia Jackson, a beautiful live version of He Will Remember Me here on Upfront Soul.

Mahalia Jackson in concert Easter Sunday 1967. He Will Remember Me. And sent that one out to John. Thanks for tuning in. Thanks to all of you for listening. I hope you will stay tuned and come back next week for more. We have been hearing Lonnie Smith in the background here, Lean Meat, and we will go out as usual with Sam Cooke having a party. But first, I want you to keep firmly in mind that if you get knocked down, don't stay down. Get up and get down. Upfront Soul comes to you from Community Radio WERU-FM, Blue Hill, Maine, Wabanaki Territory.

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We are back with another Brazilian Hour. I'm Sergio Mialnyshenko, and we have a very special show ahead. Coming up very soon, a segment on the Brazilian guitarist composer Marco Pereira. But now, let's start our first set of music with Leni Andrade, followed by Flora Purim, Tim Maia, closing with Arlindo Cruz and Sombrinha.

Then we had Very Nice Samba with Arlindo Cruz e Sombrinha with Silêncio no Olhar. With Tim Maia, we heard Amigo Verdadeiro. Flora Purim gave us Flora in Ayrton. Lenny Andrade opened the set with Samba de Uma Nota Só, also known as One Note Samba. Yes, you're listening to the Brazilian Hour. I'm Sergio Melnichenko. I hope you enjoy the music featuring some of the top names in contemporary Brazilian music. Up next is our very special segment with recordings by master guitarist Marco Pereira. Let's listen to Marco Pereira with Bate Coxa.

we had guitarist Marco Pereira with Baticoxa. Marco Pereira is widely regarded as one of the finest guitarists in Brazil today. Born in São Paulo in 1950, he began studying classical guitar at an early age and later developed a unique style that seamlessly combines classical technique with the rhythms and harmonies of choro, samba, bossa nova, jazz, and other Brazilian traditions. His career was influenced by legendary composer Heitor Villa-Lobos and guitarist Baden Powell, whose musical legacies helped shape Marco Pereira's artistic vision. Over the course of a distinguished career spanning more than five decades, Marco Pereira has released numerous acclaimed recordings and performed throughout the Americas, Europe, and Asia. In addition to his work as a performer and composer, he has been a dedicated educator, serving for many years as a professor at the Federal University of Rio de Janeiro. Known for his lyrical compositions, sophisticated arrangements, and extraordinary technical skill, Marco Pereira has become an international ambassador for Brazilian guitar music. His recordings and performances continue to inspire audiences and musicians around the world, showcasing the richness and diversity of Brazil's musical heritage. Let's have a whole set with recordings by Marco Pereira. We start with Tempo de Futebol, Seu Tonica na Ladeira, Two Bottles, and close with Flor das Águas. Marco Pereira on our program.

There we had recordings by the master guitarist Marco Pereira. We heard Flor das Águas, Two Bottles, Seu Tunica na Ladeira. And we opened the set with Tempo de Futebol, Marco Pereira, on the Brazilian Hour. We continue with more music. Here comes Emílio Santiago, followed by Teresa Cristina and Grupo Semente, Djavan, Francis Haim, and close with Chico Buarque de Holanda.

Then we had Chico Buarque de Holanda with Pivete. With Francis Heim, we heard Maracanã. Djavan brought us Num Mundo de Paz. Teresa Cristina and Grupo Semente with Para Não Contrariar Você. And we opened with the beautiful voice of Emílio Santiago with the famous Bossa Nova tune, Chega de Saudade. This is the Brazilian Hour. I'm Sergio Mielnischenko. 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This is program number Z462. The Brazilian Hour is an international program made possible by the Ministry of Foreign Affairs of Brazil with the support from the Benner Stiefel Center for Brazilian Studies at San Diego State University. 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I'll leave you with composer, pianist Mario Adinet with Takatanga from his album Jobim Jazz. For the Brazilian Hour, I'm Sergio Mielnischenko. Thanks for listening, and I hope to be with you next time. E até lá!

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Hello, everybody. Welcome to the Putumayo World Music Hour, a musical journey around the globe. And today we'll explore the rich musical tapestry of España. I'm Rosalie Howarth, and Spain is one of the most dynamic, energetic music centers of the world. Each region has its own special flavor. The flamenco music of Andalusia evolved through the interplay of Arabic, Gypsy, Jewish, and Spanish musical traditions. Catalonia is a melting pot of Mediterranean influences. Its largest city, Barcelona, is home to the mestizo, or mixed musical movement, which brings together Latin rhythms, Gypsy rumba, reggae, jazz, and flamenco. Madrid, the capital, reverberates with the sounds of rock and pop. The Basque Country and Galicia offer a Celtic flavor. And throughout, the flamenco guitar accents some of Europe's most lovely voices. We'll start with a tango called Negro Vielo by the band Aquitamhe.

Known as the Elvis of Rumba Catalana, that was Barcelona's Perret. His gaudy stage outfits helped earn him the nickname, but he's also been a pioneer in blending flamenco with Cuban rhythms and rumba, all delivered with his suave and sophisticated air. Para poder olvidarla, to be able to forget her, is on the collection España. Our next singer, Bebe, is one of Spain's fastest rising young stars. She has a sweet, youthful voice, but she's known for her feminist lyrics and somewhat androgynous looks. The acoustic Revolvió is from Pafuera Telarañas.

0: Oh, cool.
1: Known for humorous lyrics and a fun, upbeat sound, that was Burguitos, the brainchild of Fernando Burgos. He's also a talented actor and painter. You'll find Por los besos que me das, for the kisses that you give me, on the España collection. We'll be back with more of the music of Spain, from the orange groves of Valencia to the Moorish architecture of Barcelona, in just a moment. 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That's spelled PUTUMAYO.com.
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The music of España today on the Putumayo World Music Hour. I'm Rosalie Howarth with Pau Donés, a Renaissance man who has become one of Spain's most popular artists. Before pursuing music full-time, he worked as a bellboy, a bank teller, waiter, concert promoter, and model, among other jobs. He's better known, though, as Jarabe de Palo. And you can hear his mix of rock, blues, and reggae with flamenco and Cuban son in Depende, or It Depends.

A rumba by Gertrudis, a popular band from Catalonia, a province that's considered an historic nationality. It has its own language, Catalan, though most people speak Spanish as well. Barcelona, its capital, has a thriving alternative music scene, and it's home to the emerging mestizo, or mixed, musical movement. One of Catalonia's most popular mestizo bands, and one that has given rise to many talented musicians, is Ojos de Brujo, Eyes of the Warlock. Baraka is a mellow rumba flamenco from their CD Awakana. The flamenco guitar is lighter in weight and a little bit smaller than a regular acoustic guitar to give the song a brighter sound so that it can be heard over the tapping of the dancers' shoes.

0: Anyone familiar with the American Southwestern band Calexico will recognize a hint of their atmospheric sound and delicate reggae beat in Como el Viento, Like the Wind, from Putumayo's España collection. It's by De Pedro, the brainchild of singer Jairo Zavala, who hails from Madrid. Besides working with Calexico and the popular Spanish band Amparanoia, he also fronts a rock band called Vaca Azul, a blues band, Tres Mil Hombres, and the surf rock group Los Coronas. We have more of the intriguing voices of Spain ahead for you on the Putumayo World Music Hour. 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

Welcome back to the Putumayo World Music Hour, highlighting some of our favorite voices of Spain. Calima was founded by one of the members of Ojos de Brujo, known as El Canijo. He also played bass for some of Spain's hottest artists, like Macaco and Amparanoia. Here he brings his jazz sensibility to bear on Lunita, or Little Moon.

The warm contralto voice of Maria del Mar Bonet. She's from Mallorca, an island off Spain in the Mediterranean. It's a popular tourist spot, especially during the summer when thousands of visitors from Northern Europe soak up the sun and enjoy the good restaurants. That was Mai Donis Perfinit from the CD that marks her 40th year in music, Terra Secreta, or Secret Land. And here's Macaco, an innovative producer, mixer, songwriter, and performer. He's produced albums by some of the bands on the Luwaka Bop label, founded by talking head David Byrne. Macaco is very much part of the multicultural music scene in Barcelona and sings partly in English on Mulata Descolorada from the Latin Reggae collection.

As seen in the Woody Allen film Vicky, Cristina, Barcelona, that was the Biel Ballester Trio. They specialize in the kind of gypsy swing, Parisian balmusette jazz that was pioneered by guitar genius Django Reinhardt. That instrumental was called When I Was a Boy. Our next artist, Javier Leite, is a poet, author, and musician from the Basque Country. It's a large region on the border with France that, like Catalonia, is considered an historic nationality. It has its own culture and its own language called Euskera, and a highly independent spirit. This acoustic love song is called San Martín Azken La Rosa. It refers to St. Martin's Day, November 11th, which heralds the start of winter.

The captivating voice of Concha Buica, just known as Buica. She grew up among the gypsies or the Roma people on the island of Mallorca off the coast of Spain. The flamenco-flavored La Falsa Moneda is on her 2008 album Niña de Fuego, or Girl of Fire. And our last voice of Spain is that of Alma Sala, another alumnus of the influential group Ojos de Brujo. Since we have to bid a reluctant farewell to España, we'll close with her song, Que No Tengo Prisa, which means, not that I'm in a hurry.

0: Que No Tengo Prisa by Mallorca's Alma Sala. The music of Spain is an enchanting brew of Moorish, gypsy, and flamenco flavors, with each region contributing its own unique styles. And everywhere, the acoustic sounds of the flamenco guitar accent the beautiful voices of España. I'm Rosalie Howarth, and along with our executive director, Dan Storper, we'd like to thank our producers, Shane Sharkey and Sonia Skelton, and you for joining us on the journey. You can find out about the music on today's show and of previous shows on putumayo.com. That's PUTUMAYO.com. 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